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2: 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I'm Sasha Pfeiffer.
3: And I'm Elsa Chang. Coming up, musician Dua Saleh on their new album. It's a record that channels the grief of their childhood fleeing civil war in Sudan.
4: A lot of Sudanese people have just been inundated with just an onslaught of violence throughout their life.
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5: Live from NPR News in New York City, I'm Dwahli Saikautel. The redistricting efforts President Trump kicked off last year seems to finally be coming to a close. But as NPR's Miles Parks reports, states are already making plans for after this year's midterms.
6: This week, numerous state houses responded to a recent Supreme Court decision that weakened protections in the Voting Rights Act. Louisiana Republicans passed a new map that eliminated one of two districts currently held by Black Democratic lawmakers. In Mississippi and Georgia, however, lawmakers there said they don't plan to redistrict before the midterms, but they may try to eliminate Democratic-held districts ahead of 2028. In the bigger picture, experts worry that all this political maneuvering is fueling a cynicism in the American public. Karen Brinson Bell used to oversee elections in North Carolina.
7: Voters are just, are they going to show up? Are they just sickened by the whole situation?
6: She also noted midterms already lag presidential years in terms of turnout. Miles Parks, NPR News, Washington.
5: More Americans are living in households with at least three generations. NPR's Stephen Bahasa reports living with more family members is helping homeowners with affordability.
8: One of the biggest benefits of sharing a home is sharing childcare. Andrea Wolverton and her then three-year-old son moved in with her parents in 2023.
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10: Home prices continue to be out of reach for many households, so people are looking for more creative ways to afford buying a home.
8: About 4 million owner-occupied homes had at least a parent, a kid, and a grandparent under one roof in 2024. These multi-generational households are most common in states with the highest housing costs, like California. Stephen Bisaha, NPR News.
5: At the close of Wall Street, the Dow closed down 537 points. This is NPR.

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2: This is National Native News. I'm Jill Freitas. On Friday, the University of Arizona recognized roughly 70 Native American graduates with a special celebration. As KJZZ's Gabriel Pietrasio reports, an indigenous actor was the event's keynote speaker.
3: Dallas Goldtooth is Diné in Mittewakanton, Dakota. He's arguably best known for his role in the Peabody Award-winning FX series Reservation Dogs. Goldtooth plays a comedic spiritual guide to a teen living in an Oklahoma res town.
4: Are you Crazy Horse or Sitting?
5: No. I'm not one of those awesome guys. No, I'm more of your, unknown warrior. Yeah, you know my name? William Knife Man.
3: Goldtooth co-founded the 1491s, an all-native sketch comedy group that uses humor as a way to tackle stereotypes and complex social issues. Native Americans make up about 4% of the university's student body. For National Native News, I'm Gabriel Pietrasio.
2: The U.S. Bureau of Indian Affairs says it is distributing $20 million in emergency funding to more than a dozen Alaska Native communities in response to shortages of essential supplies and urgent infrastructure needs. The lion's share of the funding, $16 million, is going to the Kuskokwim Delta coastal village of Shefornik to address the impacts of severe erosion, permafrost thaw, and failing infrastructure. According to a press release, the funds are intended to restore damaged wetlands, address unsafe structures, relocate at-risk homes, and reconstruct the community's barge landing. Shefornik and 15 other communities spread across a vast swath of the state will also receive a portion of an additional $4 million that the federal government is using to purchase thousands of gallons of heating fuel, along with potable water supplies and firewood. The press release says delayed spring barge deliveries, restricted water systems, and extreme winter conditions led to supply shortages in the communities receiving assistance. The announcement comes after Assistant Secretary of Indian Affairs Billy Kirkland was in Alaska to meet with tribal leaders. Kirkland appeared alongside U.S. Senator Lisa Murkowski in Anchorage and Bethel as part of the hearings of the Senate Committee on Indian Affairs on federal disaster support and the question of climate-driven village relocation. This story was provided by KYUK's Evan Erickson. Alaska Native organizations and wildfire officials are preparing for another challenging fire season as communities face growing climate-related threats. Officials say dry spring conditions and warming temperatures are increasing wildfire risks in rural communities across the state. The Alaska Division of Forestry and Fire Protection says many Alaska wildfires are caused by human activity, including escaped burn piles, campfires, and sparks from equipment or vehicles. Officials are urging residents to prepare emergency kits, create evacuation plans, and clear brush and other flammable materials away from homes and buildings. Alaska Native organizations are also working with communities on climate adaptation, emergency preparedness, and public health planning efforts tied to wildfire smoke and extreme weather. Meanwhile, tribal leaders in Western Alaska are calling for stronger, tribally led disaster response systems as communities face increasing wildfire and environmental threats. Some rural communities are also concerned about how major wildfires could impact subsistence activities, travel routes, and deliveries of food, fuel, and other critical supplies during the summer months. Fire officials say even a single spark can quickly ignite dry grass during spring conditions. I'm Jill Freitas.

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8: 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I'm Sasha Pfeiffer.
9: And I'm Ailsa Chang. 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

I kicked off tonight's show with Micah Millar and A Little More Time for Love from her new album, A Little Bit of Me. After that, we heard Quantum Keys and a new single from them called Feeling Light. Miss Grit was up next with Waste Me from her new album, Under My Umbrella. We heard Moon River and Force of Habit, which is a brand new single. Love was next, L-O-V, and a new single, Can I? We heard Kevin Hearn and They'll Come Back, featuring Michael Ray and Hugh Marsh. And that's a new single. Blue Lab Beats with Lizzie Birchie and My Oh My, from the album The Blue Lab Beats Show. Then we heard Onra, O-N-R-A, and That Kind of Girl. Just before this, we heard The Marlowes and Through the Changes from The Hotel Malibu. And we're listening to Pearson Booth featuring Softy and Daisies, which is a new single. Stay tuned.

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4: And welcome back to Hey, That's New to Me.

British band Mama's Gun started off our second set with Joy from the new album Dig. We heard Nadi and Seb Wildblood and You Were Mine VIP, which is a new single. Dusty Boots was next with Give It My All, a new single. Next up, we heard Aeseas, that's A-E-S-E-A-E-S, and Rises the Moon. New Genea was next, featuring Tom Misch, and On from People of the Moon. I played Might Kiss and Rosie P. Headspace was the name of that new single. Next up, Adekunle Gold and Life of the Faji from Fuji Extra. Taylor Leonhard sung Hosanna, the title track of her new EP. After that, L.L. Burns sung Got It All, his new single. And just before this, we heard Juke, that's J-V-K-E, featuring Oxygen and Her. And we're listening to and going out with Irish composer B.K. Pepper and Older from his new album, Pagan. I'm Howard Kingston. Have a wonderful, safe evening. Have a great life. I'll see you tomorrow for Night In, Night Out. Ta-ta!

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KUMS White Sulphur Springs, KGPR Great Falls, KUHM Helena, KAPC Butte, KUMW Dillon, KUMD Deer Lodge, KPHB Phillipsburg, KUFM Missoula, KUFN Hamilton, KPJH Polson, KUKL Kalispell, KDWG Dillon, KEUK Eureka, KTFZ Thompson Falls, KUFL Libby, KUFB Browning. 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

0: I'm Dr. Anthony Lizerwitz, and this is Climate Connections. Heated greenhouses let farmers grow some crops year-round, even in cold climates. But oftentimes, the heat comes from burning propane, which is expensive and warms the climate. Tim Clymer, co-owner of Threefold Farm in Pennsylvania, says he'll sometimes drive by a commercial greenhouse.
1: See the exhaust coming out of there, and I know how much fuel they're burning through.
0: So he built what he calls a climate battery greenhouse instead. On warm, sunny days when the greenhouse naturally heats up, fans blow warm air into a network of underground tubes that heat the soil around them. Then, when it's cold, the system works in reverse. Fans draw the heat out of the earth and back into the greenhouse.
1: We're using the soil as a big thermal battery. So regular batteries store electrical energy. We're storing heat energy in the soil.
0: Clymer built his greenhouse 9 years ago and uses it to grow figs, Meyer lemons, Satsuma mandarins, and other citrus fruits. He also started a company that sells greenhouse design plans and consults with other farmers to share what he's learned, so more farmers can invest in this approach for heating greenhouses without heating the climate. Climate Connections is produced by the Yale Center for Environmental Communication. 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

Welcome to tonight's Passing Job. I'm your host, du jour, Rigel Bagshot. Right now, we are listening to an instrumental by the Charlie Hunter Trio entitled Funky Niblets. And we started out with Leonard Cohen and the version off of Live in Austin. And I believe that was 1988 of Mr. Cohen's song, Who by Fire, after which we had Steve Wynn and Conspiracy of the Heart, followed by a song that has just grabbed my body and my mind, and it's one of those songs that's like, oh wow, that's going to be one of them pop gems that's going to be on my inner repeat play ad infinitum anyway, so I might as well play it live and get it out of my system and share it with you. That was J.D. McPherson with Under the Spell of City Lights. Darklands after that by the Jesus and Mary Chain. Taurus, a little instrumental by Tolga Kahini. Jimi Hendrix with Rainy Day, Dream Away. Inner City Blues, Marvin Gaye's song done there by Zara McFarlane. And that brought us up to Charlie Hunter Trio and

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1: This is John Floridis. 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The band is based in the Twin Cities in Minnesota, but Lee and Ryan have deep Montana connections. We'll talk in depth about their most recent recording, Gone for Good, as well as the group's history and creative process. They were playing over 200 shows a year and then took a purposeful hiatus for over 2 years before returning with a renewed vigor and a sense of purpose that carries them up to the present. The Last Rebel will be our guest on the next Musician's Spotlight, Tuesday at 7 after All Things Considered on Montana Public Radio.

0: the thing. When you're that low, it's hard to get up. You have to make a decision. You have to believe. Do you believe?
1: I believe.
0: One more time.

0: I think we all believe, right?
1: I believe.
0: Man, it's so hard. It's so hard sometimes.
2: Nothing easy.
0: Yet, how are you supposed to go on, man?
2: Just gotta go on.
0: You mean get up?
2: Yeah. Can you get up?
0: Stand. What's the beginning of stand? Rise.

0: once you've been down, it's easy to believe that's all there is. But it's not. You just gotta find your feet, man.
1: Find your feet.
0: And once you find your feet,

We're coming into the last half of tonight's Passenger Up. I'm your host, Rigel Bagshot. Thanks for joining me. Right now we're listening to Soul Live and their version of the Beatles' Drive My Car. We started out this set with a tragically foreclosed version of Spring Can Really Hang You Up the Most, done there by Ricky Lee Jones, As Long As It Lasted, which wasn't very long thanks to pilot error. And then on to the California Honey Drops version of Fire and Rain, after which we had the Mike Stewart Theory featuring John D. Graham and Jennifer Ellen Cook on vocals. And that was a song called I Will Rise. John D. Graham, the recently deceased Mr. Graham, would know what he's talking about because he actually rose from the dead. He was legally dead and rose from the dead and lived to sing about it for a couple of years, and in his own inimitable style and life-affirming style. And then he died a second time, and he hadn't come back around yet from that one. After that, we had his Golden Messenger and Feeling Eternal, the Soft Boys, featuring Robin Hitchcock on vocals with Kingdom of Love. Led Zeppelin after that with the Rain Song, and that's a dedication to Pamela. I don't know if it's raining over there in Idaho, but we've been getting some of that blessed wet stuff from the sky here in western Montana lately. The Beatles after that with Rain, and that brought us up to Soul Live and Drive My Car.

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are so happy to be with you tonight. I tell you, it's a double treat. We're at the Hideout and we're at home. Now, we've come tonight to bring you some joy, some happiness, inspiration, and some positive vibrations. Yeah. We want to leave you with enough to last you for maybe the next 6 months.

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moist spring evening here in western Montana. We started this third set of the evening out with the new Basement Tapes, a project in this case featuring Allison Russell, doing lyrics by Bob Dylan, which members of that project had, actually T-Bone Burnett, I believe, had organized that project and written the lion's share of the music for Mr. Dylan's lyrics on that. That was a number entitled Lost on the River, number 20, after which we had a couple of songs off of Mavis Staples' Live Hope at the Hideout album. First of all, the Buffalo Springfields, For What It's Worth, and after that, Eyes on the Prize. Little Feet after that, off of Waiting for Columbus and All That You Dream. Alan Toussaint, one of the favorite sons of New Orleans, one of the great songwriters of New Orleans, and a song entitled Last Train off of his Southern Nights album. Santana after that, and his version of John Fogerty's Fortunate Son, featuring Scott Stapp on vocals. And after that, Mike O. Marks and the Resurrectors doing their version of a John Fogerty song, Long As I Can See the Light. Peter Frampton right here underneath me that I'm blabbing over shamelessly. And Mr. Frampton's version of Isn't It a Pity? George Harrison's song off of Frampton Forgets the Words. And coming right up here, we got a timely sentiment off of Robert Plant's latest album.

I'm Rigel Bagshot, and this is Paz and Jop, coming into the last set of tonight's Paz and Jop for a blessedly

But first of all, let me advise you that the Psychedelic Circus is going to be coming up at 10 o'clock featuring Joni and the Doc and their psychedelic plums to plant between your ears from 10 to midnight here tonight on Montana Public Radio.

vuela, que vuela. 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Sí, señor.

You talk about tragically foreshortened. That was a very short snippet of my favorite Pink Floyd song, Fearless, off of Metal. I'm going to have to get out of here, and I'm going to have to make room for the Psychedelic Circus. And I'd recommend that you stay around for it with Joni and Doc Sandoz, taking you all the way to midnight with psychedelic plums for your listening digestion. We started this last set of the evening out with Robert Plant and Everybody's Song off of his latest album, Saving Grace. Quien Sabe after that with a compilation of songs, Mi Camino, Pájaros en Zontle, Que Le Pasa a Mi Camión, off of, well, that was a single, actually. Anyway, yeah. Ondara after that with Saying Goodbye, and the Barr Brothers with Run Right Into It. And then that little taste of Pink Floyd. And this right here is Nils Petter Mølvær and Still in Silence. But there's still more music here to come all night long here on Montana Public Radio, Rather Than Silence. Tune in for the Psychedelic Circus coming right up.

0: 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I'm Keely Larson. 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

0: Pink Floyd, finishing things out from their early days. This is the Psychedelic Circus. That was Biding My Time, available on the album Relics. That one was from the Sid Barrett Times. I'm Joan Richard. I'm here with Dr. Sandoz. Welcome.
1: Nice to be here.
0: I'm glad you are.
1: Yeah. Anyway, we, of course, started the set with our usual theme song, Dream in My Mind by Rupert's People. Then we heard the Beach Boys playing Do It Again, sort of a retrospective to themselves. It was after Brian Wilson had moved along. I don't know if maybe they all moved along. I know Dennis did. There's a great video of them doing that with the four of them wearing their old striped shirt Beach Boys outfits.
0: They always wore those when they performed in those days.
1: Except Brian had long hair, a beard, and a caftan, and he was dancing around.
0: He was the guru.
1: It's a great video.
0: We have to check it out.
1: Yeah. Okay, and then we heard the Rolling Stones with Dandelion off their Satanic Majesty's Request, the only psychedelic album that they did.
0: The only fully psychedelic album. They had an occasional song that could border on psychedelia.
1: Right. It was their tribute, their answer to Sgt. Pepper, I suppose.
0: Of course it was. There was a competition going on, raging. Beatles, Rolling Stones.
1: They realized they were more of a blues band after that. But I think it's actually one of their best.
0: Oh, of course it is. Absolutely.
1: An underappreciated classic. Then we heard something a little bit more obscure, House of Glass by the Glass Family, appropriately named. Then the Moody Blues, I'm Just a Singer in a Rock and Roll Band. That's a great driving song.
0: Oh, yes.
1: White Line Fever.
0: Yeah, actually, I would say Speeding Ticket Fever.
1: But back in the day, we didn't have a speed limit.
0: Yes, I wasn't here. Well, no. I wasn't here in those days.
1: Yeah, no. The very tail end, maybe?
0: No, I only came in 82. I missed the freedom.
1: Yeah, but it was only $5 if they caught you.
0: That's true.
1: The conservation speed limit. Anyway, we digress. After I'm Just a Singer in a Rock and Roll Band, we heard Country Joe and the Fish off of what I would consider the quintessential psychedelic, West Coast psychedelic album of all time. Electric Music for the Mind and Body. That was Death Sound Blues. Then we heard Fleetwood Mac and the Rattlesnake Shake. What a difference from their 70s stuff, huh?
0: Oh, yeah.
1: And finally, Pink Floyd by

0: My Time, and that's from the Syd Barrett era. And they were biding their time with a lot of interesting instrumentation there.
1: Oh, yeah.
0: That bordered on Dixieland jazz.
1: In moments it did. Yeah, parts of it certainly sounded that way.
0: Yeah.
1: They were mixing it up.
0: Mixing it up. As we are tonight.
1: That's right. We don't have a specific theme tonight. What we're doing is playing through some recent rediscovered favorites, and also going to be dipping into our large catalog of previous psychedelic shows.
0: It's grown.
1: It has grown.
0: Yeah. So I think next up, we're going to hear something a little bit unusual, at least compared to the last set. It is The Chemistry Set, performing A House Is Not a Motel.
1: Originally done and written by Love. Stay tuned. This is the Psychedelic Circus here on Muse's Jukebox.

0: Stacia Shepherd thought she knew her dad. But then one day, a stranger called their home.
1: The phone is in my ear and he's saying, "Your father's a crook. Did you know that? Your father is a crook."
0: The story of a fallen hero and the mysterious obsession that drove him for decades. 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
5: I'm Joan Richard. I'm here with Dr. Sandoz, and this is the Psychedelic Circus.
6: Where were we?
5: I think it was because we were at the foot of the Mountains of Madness.
6: I'm still at Hot Springs.
5: Well, that's true. You were at Hot Springs recently, weren't
6: yes,
5: you?
6: Yes, I was. Well, we ended that set with H.P. Lovecraft, a San Francisco band, playing a tune named for one of H.P. Lovecraft, the author's stories, At the Mountains of Madness. And that's a scary one, let me tell you.
5: It is.
6: We started the set with the chemistry set. Good one to start a set with. That was A House Is Not a Motel, a cover of a love tune. Then we heard the 13th Floor Elevators with Street Song. And we thought we should follow that with The Doors. A number, a song, a track that is not that well known.
5: Lesser known, for sure.
6: The Spy.
5: And it was from Morrison Hotel, for those of you who might say, wow, I've never heard that one before, but yet there's the old LP in your collection at home.
6: Yeah, dig that out. Sounds better on vinyl. Then, Kaleidoscope. Keep your mind open. That's what we're all about here on the Psychedelic Circus. Then we heard Traffic, one of my favorites, Dear Mr. Fantasy. And we concluded with H.P. Lovecraft.
5: At the Mountains of Madness.
6: That was it.
5: You know, we should have had that one in the psychiatric version of the Psychedelic Circus, too. It never occurred to me. I don't think we did. So maybe we'll do a part two sometime.
6: Yeah, as we collect them.
5: Indeed.
6: And I don't think we have much to do before we play the next tune for your edification.
5: Oh, I think so, because we only have 53 minutes left, so we might want to get
6: Speaking of 53, we're going to play 53 Summer Street.
5: It was an address. It was always an address.
6: Turquoise, 53 Summer Street.
5: Here it comes. Stay tuned. The Psychedelic Circus continues until midnight.

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0: From back when the days that stereo actually meant you had something different in each of your headphones, your sides of your headphones. That was Canned Heat. This is the Psychedelic Circus. I'm Joan Richard, and Dr. Sandoz is in the house.
1: Am I?
0: Well, perhaps you're having an out-of-body experience. You don't look like you're out of your body.
1: Oh, I don't know, man. This music sends me.
0: Well, it sended me, too.
1: Wasn't that Canned Heat?
0: It was.
1: Yeah.
0: That was one of their hits.
1: On the Road Again. Ooh.
0: That might have been the first one I ever heard by them.
1: Really?
0: Mm-hmm. It might have been on the same album as Up in the Country, but it was played on FM radio on WNEW in New York.
1: Wow. You know, I think the best concert I ever saw here in Missoula was over at Harry Adams Field House.
0: Before it was the Harry Adams Field House.
1: Well, I don't know. It might have been, but it was just around about 76, maybe.
0: Oh, yeah. It had no name then, just Field House.
1: And they had some band, I don't even remember who it was, that was the headliner, and Canned Heat followed them. And about half the crowd cleared out, and they started playing, and the people that were left, we had the best time.
0: Wow.
1: Whoa.
0: Very cool.
1: Yeah.
0: Good memory.
1: It is a great memory. Anyway, not to digress too much, that was Canned Heat, On the Road Again. We started the set with Turquoise and 53 Summer Street. We heard after that, the Moody Blues and Dear Diary.
0: On the Threshold of a Dream. Yeah. They always had such creative titles.
1: Oh, I love the Moody Blues. Definitely conjures up that psychedelic spirit. Then we heard Death Song by what we think was the Psychedelic Rain. But sometimes what we think isn't necessarily so.
0: Yes. No, yeah. And actually, if there's anyone out there that recognized that version of Death Song, and if it isn't Psychedelic Rain, do let us know. Just email us at montanapublicradio@mtpr.org.
1: Next was Mad River with Eastern Light, and one that I have on a 45, which sounds
0: a 7-inch fabulous. 45 single.
1: I'm so happy to have it. Light Show by the Fantastic Zoo. One of the most psychedelic songs.
0: Ever.
1: And then we ended the set with Canned Heat. You know, Canned Heat was actually this thing called Sterno.
0: Oh, yeah. I know Sterno.
1: These little cans that you'd open, and you could light it on fire. And my parents got a whole bunch of it during the Cuban Missile Crisis, so we could cook our food down in the basement bomb shelter.
0: And it's still used today on buffets, if you can imagine that. Sterno is still used.
1: And really hardcore people drink it.
0: That's really scary. That's sort of like when we won't go there.
1: We won't. What's next?
0: Anyway, what I would say, though, is I never realized that their name of the band was actually based on the product, Sterno.
1: Yeah. That's right.

0: See, this is why I need a doctor in the house. When I do a psychedelic circus show, I must have Dr. Sandoz with me for those insights.
1: Well, we must attend to our patients.
0: I'm so glad you do. And what
1: and
0: do
1: you
0: we
1: have great patience to deal with it.
0: Well,
1: sorry about that.
0: That's okay. No, it was a witty quip.
1: A bad pun.
0: Well, yeah, I guess it qualifies in both categories, I suppose.
1: What's next, Joan?
0: It's the Turquoise Tandem Cycle.
1: Ah, by Jason Crest, one of my faves.
0: It is.
1: Well, I think we should listen.
0: That sounds good to me.
1: Groovy.

0: Hit it, Dr. Sandoz.
1: Oh, let me get my headphones on first,
0: well,
1: okay?
0: Dr. Sandoz was relaxing.
1: And I was.
0: I don't blame him.
1: I was trying to relax. He wasn't listening at all.
0: Listening to the show and enjoying it. I hope you were, too, out there.
1: I feel like I'm tethered because this little cord here is
0: stuck. It's
1: like
0: not long enough. Well, we'll fix that for the next time.
1: Okay. Anyway, that was Tom Day, I Shall Walk.
0: And now Dr. Sandoz shall talk.
1: I shall talk. Yes. We started that set with Cycle, Jason Crest. Very interesting guy. Not to be confused with the Jason of the medical marijuana scandal around here.
0: You'll have to tell me that story another time.
1: Some other time. No, this was quite some time ago. We heard then after that, the Moody Blues, The Story in Your Eyes. We followed that with Paul Revere and the Raiders. There's always tomorrow.
0: We can only hope.
1: I love that sort of, it's not really sitar, but they had this device that you could hook up. They advertised it to your guitar,
0: It gave it the effect.
1: It gave it the effect.
0: Of a sitar.
1: And so they used that. And I thought it was very, very cool.
0: It was.
1: Following that, Lantern Gospel by World Column.
0: An old favorite.
1: An extremely psychedelic tune. And then the Chocolate Watch Band, Are You Gonna Be There?
0: The Love Inn.
1: Yeah, that's in the movie Psych Out, I believe.
0: I think it was.
1: And
0: Finished out
1: with Tom Day, I Shall Walk.
0: Well, I must say, you are a mastermind, Dr. Sandoz. Thank you so much for not only bringing the music, but also bringing your knowledge with you tonight.
1: Thanks for inviting me on.
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1: 1979, then Ambrosia, Biggest Part of Me from 1980. We lost Christopher North recently, the keyboard player for Ambrosia. Then a pair of Little River Band tunes, Take It Easy on Me from their debut in 1975. And then from Sleeper Catcher, Reminiscing from 1978. And Atlanta Rhythm Section, the last album before a long hiatus in the band and switching labels as well, from Polydor over to Columbia Records for the album Quinella, and we heard Alien. I'm John Harbish. 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
1: Kicking off our next set, going back to the mid-70s, England Dan and John Ford Coley, a string of hits on a number of albums by them in the 70s. But I always think of this song when I think of this song, I think of Samuel L. Jackson cruising along in his beat-up old car, singing along to this in The Long Kiss Goodnight.

0: Supertramp from 1979's Breakfast in America and Goodbye Stranger. We started with England Dan and John Ford Coley, I'd Really Love to See You Tonight. Then Walter Egan from 1978, his second album, Not Shy, with Lindsey Buckingham and Stevie Nicks joining him for Magnet and Steel. Then Orleans from 1979 and Love Takes Time. Pablo Cruz from 1978 and Love Will Find a Way. Firefall, Just Remember I Love You, from their second album, Lunacy, in 1977. And then Jerry Rafferty, Get It Right Next Time, from Night Owl. I'm John Arvish. One more set still to come. It's Friday Freeforms.
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Boz Scaggs from 1980 and Breakdown Dead Ahead. We started with Donald Fagen from his first solo album, The Nightfly and New Frontier. Ricky Lee Jones from her solo debut and Chucky's in Love. Toto from their second album, Hydra and 99. And then the Doobie Brothers from Minute by Minute and What a Fool Believes. In my mind, the album that really ushered in the Michael McDonald era of the Doobies, although he'd already been singing with them, and the previous album featured him, of course. But this has been Freeforms here on Montana Public Radio. I'm John Arvish, your host. Pleasure to be with you. We're going to go out with another classic, one of my favorite kind of jazz-tinged bands, Steely Dan, and this is Peg to take us out today. Have a great weekend.

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1: From Wild Montana, this is the Trail of the Week. 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
4: With these headlines, President Trump says U.S. and Nigerian forces have killed the second-in-command of ISIS during what he called a major counterterrorism operation in Africa. Military officials say the strike targeted one of the group's top leaders. Israel says it's killed

0: This is Weekend Edition from NPR News. I'm Alyssa Nadworny. Thank you so much for listening. Scott Simon will return next week.
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2: 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After that, at 9:30, it's Austin City Limits featuring Jelly Roll and the War and Treaty. And then at 10:30, the Rolling Stones Grr Live, a celebration of 50 years of the Rolling Stones. 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
1: Well, good Saturday morning there, everybody, and welcome to our Saturday morning Children's Corner. We're nestled right here at MTPR, playing songs and stories for the young and the young at heart. This is Vicki, and I'm so glad that you could stop by for a visit this morning. Well, I'm wondering how you are doing today. I know spring is ever-changing with her moods and weather patterns. It can be a little tricky to know how to plan activities or how to dress for those activities from day to day. Which brings us to that funny little poem I found recently that states, whether the weather is fine or whether the weather is not, whether the weather is cold or whether the weather is hot, we'll weather the weather, whatever the weather, whether we like it or not. Recently on a warmer afternoon, I was relaxing out there on my front porch, enjoying an afternoon cup of tea, you know, I had a book. But I also had my neighborhood, which, much like yours, I imagine, is continuing to wake up this spring. I mean, oh, the lilacs are blooming. They smell so amazing. And I'm suddenly aware once again of all of the bird song. Like, where has it been all winter and now it's back? The farmer's market has reopened and neighbors I haven't seen much all winter are out. They're preparing their gardens for summer. They're mowing their lawns. There's a lot more dog walking going on. Oh, and I also notice a new family has moved in down the street. And there are three young girls playing together, swinging on an enormous tree swing in their front yard. Their giggles are rising up into the air, making me smile. You know, I'm reminded when my family first moved into this neighborhood, we were barely in our house for a day, and there was a tap on the door, and there stood my neighbor. She was an older woman who told us her name was Karma. And Karma held a platter of cookies for us and welcomed us to the neighborhood, saying that she was our good karma. And as years went on, we became very good friends with our karma. And now that I've said that sentence aloud, yes, that was a very particular one to say, I know. But my daughter especially got to know her and spent time with her, assisting her more and more in her activities as the years went by. Anytime she needed help, she'd call with baking days, yard projects, and anything else she might need. It's funny, isn't it? How the most simple acts of kindness stay with us. And the fact that it comes from somebody next door or within your neighborhood or that greater neighborhood of your communities, well, it all seems to mean all the more. Thinking of that quote by Gladys Tabor, who once said, "Being a good neighbor is an art which makes life richer." All of these thoughts really resonated for me when I discovered that today is Do Something Good for Your Neighbor Day. Ah, there's a thought for you. And while you ponder that idea of something good you could do for your neighbors, I have an offering of stories today celebrating the caring and the welcoming acts that neighbors do for each other. I don't know, maybe you have your own stories and traditions, or maybe after the show today, you will feel inspired by an idea that you heard here. Woohoo! Children's Corner for the win. Yay! So coming up this half hour then, I have an ideal story to kick off Do Something Good for Your Neighbor Day. 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

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A Letter to the Readers. Ever since I was a young child, I remember my mother helping others. As a nurse, she went to work every day in a hospital and cared for people who were ill. She was also a good neighbor, helping friends with their medications and driving others to the doctor. Day after day and person by person, she made her neighborhood, her city, and her wider world a better place. She lived a life of service. As I got older, I knew that I did not want to be a nurse or a doctor as my brother would become. I wanted to find a different way to serve my neighbors and my country and be a part of a civic life and improve my community. I found my way through the law. Laws are the rules we all agree to live by to have a just society where we can be free and safe. Laws can be used to help and protect people. But you do not have to be a lawyer or a judge or a doctor or a nurse to serve your community and participate in civic life. You can be a farmer who grows the food we all need to eat, a hotel housekeeper who helps visitors enjoy their travels, a banker who lends money to neighborhood businesses, a librarian who shares books, a firefighter who saves lives. You can run errands for people who cannot go out, volunteer at a food pantry, mentor a young child who needs extra help, or register people to vote. Our communities need all of us to do our part, each of us like strings of yarn in a blanket, knitted tightly together by what we do. Each day, you can make a difference by helping someone, and each time you do, you become part of something bigger than yourself. It may start small at first by helping younger siblings or cousins learn to tie their shoes or bringing cookies to a new neighbor. Then it can grow from there when you start to see that the world is one very large neighborhood and that there's a lot that we all need to do to make it healthy, safe, and clean for everyone. Building a better world is a big project, one that takes a lot of work, and it's not always easy. But it begins with a simple question. How will you help today? Every day when Sonia woke up, her mother asked her a question. Well, how will you help today? Mommy was a nurse who helped people at a hospital every day. Sonia wanted to help too. So each morning, Sonia set about to have a good answer for Mammy's question. One morning, Sonia knew just how she was going to help that day. She filled two shopping bags with candy bars, warm socks, nice soaps, sunglasses, pens, and notepads. When Sonia boarded the school bus, the driver helped her carry bags up the stairs. "What's all this?" she asked Sonia. "We're sending care packages to American soldiers overseas," Sonia said. When Sonia got on the bus, not one seat was free. She didn't know what to do. Then Booker and Sky waved to her. "You can sit with us," they said, squeezing together to make room for Sonia. "Thank you," Sonia said. At school, Booker, Sky, and Sonia emptied their bags onto a table in the gym. Many kids had shown up to help. For this service project, the kids sorted and packed the treats in boxes that postal workers would pick up later in the day. Kylie was extra happy to help. Her mom was a soldier in the army stationed far away. Kylie missed her every day, but it made her smile to think of her mom opening one of the care packages. When she was done, Kylie gathered up plastic shopping bags and gave them to Brooklyn. Brooklyn loved underwater animals. She was upset to learn that the plastic bags humans dumped into the oceans made sea turtles sick. When she read about a worldwide campaign to save the sea turtles, Brooklyn joined in to help. She started a recycling program at school just for plastic bags. After the service project in the gym, she had a lot more bags to add to the recycling bins.
After school, Gabriella and her brother Lucas went to the playground. Well, there was trash everywhere. Gabriella thought about the recycling bins. Let's make today a park cleanup day, Gabriella suggested to the other kids, and they all agreed to help. Afterward, Lucas took a piece of chalk and wrote in big letters on the ground, "Keep our park clean. Please do not litter." When Jasper got home, he saw that his room was a mess, just like the park had been. As he cleaned up, he found brand new toys that he had never used. Jasper decided to donate them to the children's hospital. He remembered that when he was a patient there, he always felt better when the nurses brought him to the playroom. He wanted to help kids who were there now. He brought the new toys next door to Maya because her dad worked as a janitor at the hospital, and he could take the toys to the playroom. Jasper's kindness reminded Maya that she had something special to give away, too. She picked out her favorite shirt from her clothes drawer. Maya loved it, but she knew someone who would love it more, especially today, her friend Simone. Simone stood on the street corner with her dad and her brother, Miles. It was election day, and they were campaigning for their favorite candidate for city council, who promised to build more schools and playgrounds. When Maya gave Simone the shirt, Simone was thrilled. "It's just like a sparkly American flag. Thank you," Simone said, and she put it on over the shirt she was already wearing. Simone and Miles were handing out flyers to everyone who passed by, including Samir and his mom. "Mommy, it's election day. Did you vote yet?" Samir asked. "No, I forgot," his mom said. "Well, let's go vote," Samir said. "My teacher said that your vote is your voice in the community." Samir wanted his mom to use it. The voting booths were set up at the senior center. As Samir and his mom waited to vote, they saw Kunal pushing John in a wheelchair. Kunal was there to help John vote. John lived alone, and twice a week, Kunal spent the afternoon at the senior center visiting John and sharing snacks. "Promise me when you're 18 you will vote," John said as he stuck his "I voted" sticker on Kunal's shirt. "When I was young, I was part of a great struggle to get the right to vote. Now I never miss the chance." "I promise," Kunal said. Later that evening, Sonia climbed into bed and her mother asked, "Sonia, how did you help today?" Sonia thought about the service project for the soldiers, recycling the plastic bags, cleaning up the playground, and voting with Mammy. But she also remembered the bus driver who brought her to school safely, the postal workers who delivered the packages to the soldiers, the poll workers who guided voters, and her friends who helped in big ways and small. "We all helped each other today," Sonia said. As Sonia closed her eyes, she imagined that everything she did was like the yarn in the blanket her grandmother had made for her. It tied Sonia to everyone around her, even people she did not know. Each one inspiring the next, knitting together a community that was safer, cleaner, wiser, healthier, and kinder. Like Sonia, her friends, and her neighbors, when we all do our part, we all can have a good answer to Mammy's question. How will you help today?

0: From the Switch Energy Alliance, this is Earth Date. Famous early scientists like Leonardo da Vinci would not have called themselves scientists or practiced science as we do today. They were then more commonly called natural philosophers and based their work on observing the natural world, then inferring principles. Until Sir Isaac Newton and his colleague, Sir Francis Bacon, moved to standardize the scientific method. They wanted proof, knowledge based on evidence, not speculation. So they argued that scientists should put forth a hypothesis, often an if-then statement. If this happens, then that will be the result. Then they should create an experiment to prove or disprove the hypothesis. Data from the experiment should be collected as objectively as possible, then published so that peers could review and challenge the work. Only after standing up to this process, they argued, could science be credible. Their peers recognized the value of this scientific method, and through the 1700s, it was refined and widely adopted. But it wasn't until 1834 when William Whewell proposed calling those working in science scientists, borrowing from the word artist to emphasize the creativity required. It took a few decades, but the term scientist stuck. And the scientific method certainly did too, and has transformed and advanced evidence-based science ever since. I'm Dr. Scott Tinker, and I'm a scientist.
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Well, good Saturday morning all, and welcome back to our Children's Corner. We're playing songs and stories for the young and the young at heart. Vicki here, where we are spending our morning honoring the holiday of Do Something Good for Your Neighbor Day. A neighbor is not merely a person who lives closest to you, but can be anyone with whom you share a kinship, right? So therefore, colleagues, friends, fellow commuters, classmates, all of those qualify as your neighbor. So last half hour, our story, Just Help, How to Build a Better World by Sonia Sotomayor, touched once again on that idea that neighbors are, yes, those folks that live around you in the houses, apartments, or dwellings, but they can also be considered friends and family in your community and other communities, wait for it, all over the world. Woohoo! Yeah, I know, right? In truth, you belong to quite an amazing neighborhood. So coming up this half hour, I have a double scoop of storytelling by one author. And for a bit, I was trying to choose what book to read. And then I thought to myself, hey, self, these books, I think they're really companions to each other. And they actually connect the stories and the theme together. So why not read them both? So on the way this half hour, two stories by author Vera B. Williams. First up, A Chair for My Mother, which tells of a young girl who, along with her waitress mother, saves coins in a big jar in hopes they can someday buy a new chair for their apartment. The kind of chair that her mother deserves after being on her feet all day at the Blue Tile Diner. And into the jar goes money Grandma saves whenever she gets a bargain at the market. There actually hasn't been a comfortable place to sit in the apartment since a fire in their previous apartment burned everything to charcoal and ashes. But with good neighbors and community, and then hard work and determination, anything may be possible. And later, well, Vera B. Williams continues that story with young Rosa, this time in the story, Music, Music for Everyone, where Rosa organizes her friends into the Oak Street Band in order to earn money that her family needs because of her grandmother's illness. Once again, community, family, and personal triumphs converge, making unforgettable music for everyone. One of my favorite guys, Mr. Rogers, once said, "Always look for the helpers. There will always be helpers." And so often, those helpers are right there, in your neighbors and your community. A Chair for My Mother by Vera B. Williams. That story is coming up next.

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Hi.

A Chair for My Mother, written by Vera B. Williams and published by Green Willow Books, New York. My mother works as a waitress in the Blue Tile Diner. After school sometimes, I go to meet her there. Then her boss, Josephine, gives me a job too. I wash the salts and peppers and fill the ketchups. And one time I peeled all the onions for the onion soup. When I finish, Josephine says, "Good work, honey," and pays me. And every time, I put half of my money into the jar. It takes a long time to fill a jar this big. Every day when my mother comes home from work, I take down the jar. My mama empties all of her change from tips out of her purse for me to count. Then we push all the coins into the jar. Sometimes my mom is laughing when she comes home from work. Sometimes she's so tired, she falls asleep while I count the money out into piles. Some days, she has a lot of tips. Some days, she has only a little. Then she looks worried, but each evening, every single shiny coin goes into the jar. We sit in the kitchen to count the tips. Usually, Grandma sits with us, too, and while we count, she likes to hum. Often she has money in her old leather wallet for us. Whenever she gets a good bargain on tomatoes or bananas or something she buys, she puts by the savings and they go into the jar. When we can't get a single other coin into the jar, we are going to take all of the money and go buy a chair. Yes, a chair. A wonderful, beautiful, fat, soft armchair. We'll get one covered in velvet with roses all over it. We're going to get the best chair in the whole world. That is because our old chairs burned up. There was a big fire in our other house. All of our chairs burned. So did our sofa, and so did everything else. That wasn't such a long time ago. My mother and I were coming home from buying new shoes. I had new sandals. She had new pumps. We were walking to our house from the bus. We were looking at everyone's tulips. She was saying that she liked the red tulips, and I was saying I liked the yellow ones. Then we came to our block. Right outside our house stood two big fire engines. I could see lots of smoke. Tall orange flames came out of the roof. All the neighbors stood in a bunch across the street. Mama grabbed my hand and we ran. My Uncle Sandy saw us and ran to us. Mama yelled, "Where's Mother?"

I yelled, "Where's my grandma?" My Aunt Ida waved and shouted, "She's here, she's here, she's okay, don't worry." Well, Grandma was all right. Our cat was safe too, though it took a while to find her. But everything else in our whole house was spoiled. What was left of the house was turned to charcoal and ashes. We went to stay with my mother's sister, Aunt Ida, and Uncle Sandy. Then we were able to move into the apartment downstairs. We painted the walls yellow. The floors were all shiny. But the rooms were very empty. The first day we moved in, the neighbors brought pizza, cake, and ice cream. And they brought a lot of other things, too. The family across the street brought a table and three kitchen chairs. The very old man next door gave us a bed from when his children were little. My other grandpa brought us his beautiful rug. My mother's other sister, Sally, had made us red and white curtains. And Mama's boss, Josephine, brought us pots and pans, silverware and dishes. My cousin brought me her own stuffed bear. Everyone clapped when my grandma made a speech. "You are all the kindest people," she said, "and we thank you very, very much. It's lucky we're young and can start all over." That was last year, but we still have no sofa and no big chairs. When Mama comes home, her feet hurt. "There's no good place for me to take a load off my feet," she says. When Grandma wants to sit back and hum and cut up potatoes, she has to get as comfortable as she can on the hard kitchen chair. So that is how come Mama brought home the biggest jar she could find at the diner, and all the coins started to go into the jar. Now the jar is too heavy for me to lift down. Uncle Sandy gave me a quarter. He had to boost me up so I could put it in. After supper, Mama and Grandma and I stood in front of the jar. "Well, I never would have believed it, but I guess it's full," Mama said. My mother brought home little paper wrappers for the nickels and the dimes and the quarters, and I counted them all out and wrapped them all up. On my mother's day off, we took all the coins to the bank. The bank exchanged them for $10 bills, and then we took the bus downtown to shop for our chair. We shopped through four furniture stores. We tried out big chairs and smaller ones, high chairs, low chairs, soft chairs, and harder ones. Grandma said she felt like Goldilocks and the Three Bears trying out all the chairs. Finally, we found the chair we were all dreaming of, and the money in the jar was enough to pay for it. We called Aunt Ida and Uncle Sandy, and they came right down in their pickup truck to drive the chair home for us. They knew we couldn't wait for it to be delivered. I tried out the chair in the back of the truck. Mom wouldn't let me sit there while we drove, but they let me sit in it while they carried it up to the door. We sat the chair right beside the window with the red and white curtains. Grandma and Mama and I all sat in it while Aunt Ida took our picture. Now, Grandma sits in it and talks with people going by in the daytime. Mama sits down and watches the news on TV when she comes home from her job. And after supper, I sit with her and she can reach right up and turn out the light if I fall asleep in her lap.

Music, Music for Everyone, written by Vera B. Williams. A Rosa and Her Family Story, published by Green Willow Books, an imprint of HarperCollins Publishers.

Our big chair often sits in our living room empty now. When I first got my accordion, Grandma and Mama used to sit in that chair together to listen to me practice. And every day after school, while Mama was at her job at the diner, Grandma would be sitting in that chair by the window. Even if it was snowing big flakes down on her hair, she would lean way out to call, "Hurry up, pussycat, I've got something nice for you." But now, Grandma is sick. She has to stay upstairs in the big bed in Aunt Ida and Uncle Sandy's extra room. Mama and Aunt Ida and Uncle Sandy and I take turns taking care of her. When I come home from school, I run right upstairs to ask Grandma if she wants anything. I carry up the soup Mama has left for her. I water her plants and report if the Christmas cactus has any flowers yet. Then I sit on her bed and I tell her about everything. Grandma likes it when my friends Leora, Jenny, and May come home with me because we play music for her. Leora plays the drums, May plays the flute, Jenny plays the fiddle, and I play my accordion. One time, we played a dance for Grandma that we learned in the music club at school. Grandma clapped until it made her too tired. She told us it was like the music in the village where she lived when she was a girl. It made her want to dance right down the street. We had to keep her from trying to hop out of bed and to go to the kitchen to fix us a treat. Leora and Jimmy and May and I left Grandma to rest and went down to get our own treat. We squeezed together in our big chair to eat it. "It feels sad down here without your Grandma," Leora said. "Even your big money jar up there looks sad and empty. Remember how it was full to the top and I couldn't even lift it when we bought the chair for my mother?" I said. "And remember how it was more than half full when you got your accordion?" Jenny asked. "I bet it's empty now because your mother has to spend all her money to take care of your Grandma until she gets better. That's how it was when my father had his accident and couldn't go to work for a long time," May said. May had a dime in her pocket and she dropped it into the jar. "Well, that'll make it look a little fuller anyway," she said as she went home. But after Jenny and Leora and May went home, our jar looked even emptier to me. I wondered how we would ever be able to fill it up again while Grandma was sick. I wondered when Grandma would be able to come downstairs again. Even our beautiful chair with roses all over it seemed empty with just me in the corner of it. The whole house seemed so empty and quiet. I got out my accordion and I started to play. The notes sounded beautiful in the empty room. One song that is an old tune sounded so pretty, I played it over and over. And I remembered what my mother had told me about my grandma and how she used to play the accordion. Even when she was a girl, not much bigger than I, she would get up and play at a party or a wedding so that the company could dance and sing. And the people would stamp their feet and yell, "More, more!" And when they went home, they would leave money on the table for her. That's how I got my idea for how I could help fill up the jar again. I ran upstairs. "Grandma," I whispered. "Grandma? Is that you, pussycat?" she answered in a sleepy voice. "I was just having such a nice dream about you. Then I woke up and heard you playing that beautiful old song. Come, sit here and brush my hair." I brushed Grandma's hair and I told her my whole idea. She thought it was a great idea, but "Tell the truth, Grandma," I begged her. "Do you think kids could really do that?" "I think you and Jenny and Leora and Meg could do it. No question, no question at all," she answered. "Only don't wait a minute to talk to them about it. Go call and ask them now." And that was how the Oak Street Band got started. Our teachers helped us pick out pieces that we could all play together. Aunt Ida, who plays guitar, helped us practice. We practiced on our back porch. And one day, our neighbor leaned out his window in his pajamas and yelled, "Listen, kids, you sound great. But give me a break. I work at night.
I've got to get some sleep in the daytime. After that, we practiced inside. Grandma said it was helping her get better faster than anything. At last, my accordion teacher said we sounded very good. Uncle Sandy said so too, and Aunt Ida, and Grandma said we were terrific. Mama said she thought anyone would be glad to have us play for them. It was Leora's mother who gave us our first job. She asked us to come and play at a party for Leora's great-grandmother and great-grandfather. It was going to be a special anniversary for them. It was 50 years ago on that day that they first opened their market on our corner. Now, Leora's mother takes care of the market. She always plays that radio loud when she works. But for the party, she said there just had to be live music. All of Leora's aunts and uncles and cousins came to the party. Lots of people from our block came too. Mama and Ida and Uncle Sandy walked down from our house very slowly with Grandma. It was Grandma's first big day out. There was a long table in the backyard made from little tables all pushed together. It was covered with so many big dishes of food that you could hardly see the tablecloth. But I was too excited to eat anything. Leora and Jenny and May and I waited over by the rosebush. Each of us had our instrument all ready. But everyone else went on eating and talking and eating some more. Well, we didn't see how they would ever get around to listening to us. And we didn't see how we could be brave enough to begin. At last, Leora's mother pulled us right up in front of everybody, and she banged on a pitcher with a spoon to get attention. And then she introduced each one of us. "And now we're going to have music," she said. "Music and dancing for everyone." It was quiet as a school assembly. Every single person there was looking right at Leora and Jenny and May and me. But we just stood there and stared right back. Then I heard my grandma whisper, "Play, pussycat. Play anything, just like you used to play for me." And I put my fingers on the keys and buttons of my accordion. Jenny tucked her fiddle under her chin. May put her flute to her mouth. Leora held up her drums. After that, we played and played. We made mistakes, but we played like a real band. The little lanterns came on. Everyone danced. Mama and Aunt Ida and Uncle Sandy smiled at us every time they danced by. Grandma kept time, nodding her head, tapping with the cane she uses now. Leora and Jenny and May and I forgot about being scared. We loved the sound of the Oak Street Band. And afterward, everyone clapped and shouted. Leora's great-grandfather and great-grandmother thanked us. They said we had made their party something they would always remember. Leora's father piled up plates of food for us. My mama arranged for Leora, Jenny, and May to stay over at her house. And when we finally all went out to the gate together late at night, Leora's mother tucked an envelope with our money into Leora's pocket. As soon as we got home, we piled into my bed to divide the money. We made 4 equal shares. Leora said she was going to save up for a bigger drum. May wasn't sure what she was going to do with her share, and Jenny fell asleep before she could tell us. But I couldn't even lie down until I climbed up and put mine right into our big jar on the shelf near our chair.

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Well, good Saturday morning, all, and welcome back to our Children's Corner. We're playing songs and stories for the young and the young at heart. Vicky here, sharing stories for the May 16th holiday of Do Something Good for Your Neighbor Day. And, you know, I especially love this idea, especially with the days warming up. And as I mentioned earlier, we're noticing those neighbors more and more that surround us. And maybe you're seeing folks you haven't talked to all winter. Oh, maybe you have an elderly neighbor that you haven't checked in on for a while, or a young mother who could really use some help mowing that lawn. Even a simple greeting of hello to those new neighbors. Now, that kind of a gesture can go a long way. Now, last half hour, we heard the stories. Music, Music for Everyone, and A Chair for My Mother, two tales by Vera B. Williams. And coming up this half hour, a different take on neighbors and community, coming from the point of view of author Christina Sutornvat, whose family ran a Thai restaurant in a small town in Texas while she was growing up. Everything I Need to Know, I Learned in a Thai Restaurant, which I got from a larger book called Hope Wins, a collection of inspiring stories for young readers, published by Philomel Books, an imprint of Penguin Random House, where a young Christina offers the lessons she learned on people, neighbors, and community, all from working in a Thai restaurant growing up. And, as she writes, like a crispy hot spring roll passed from fryer to plate, I pass these lessons on to you. Everything I Need to Know, I Learned in a Thai Restaurant by Christina Sutornvat. That story is on the way.

0: Everything I Need to Know, I Learned in a Thai Restaurant by Christina Soontorn Vat.
1: This is not a knock to any of my teachers, but the most important things I've learned weren't taught to me in a classroom. They were taught to me in a restaurant dining room, and the kitchen and the cashier station. When I was 3 years old, my parents opened a restaurant in the small town of Weatherford, Texas, the first Asian restaurant in the whole county. My dad, an immigrant from Thailand, saw it as an incredible business opportunity. He was right. Loyal customers kept our little family restaurant open for nearly 40 years. When I was a kid, I never gave much thought to what it meant to grow up in that environment. It was just my everyday life. If you had asked me then what the best part of spending so much time at the restaurant was, I would have said it was the endless flow of fountain drinks and free spring rolls. But now I realize that I learned some big, important lessons about people and about life. And now, like a crispy, hot spring roll passed from fryer to plate, I pass these lessons on to you. The way to a person's heart is through their tummy. Our busiest shift of the week was Sunday lunch. Almost the entire town of Weatherford went to church on Sunday mornings, and then they would show up at our door as soon as the services were over. We'd often have a line that stretched out onto the sidewalk. Most of the people who lived in our town attended Christian churches, and then they came to eat food prepared for them by people who were mostly Buddhists. When we first opened, we called ourselves a Chinese restaurant, because at that time, in 1983, people weren't familiar with Thai food. Over the years, we gradually introduced more and more Thai cuisine to the menu, and we also introduced more and more people to Thailand and our culture. Some of our customers even took trips to visit Thailand. Sometimes they met up with our family who lived over there. So many connections were made between Thailand and Texas, two places that are on opposite sides of the globe from each other. And it all started with food. Food is simple and primal. It is unifying. I wish people in this world had more chances to share food with each other. How can you be angry when you're chowing down on a dish of garlic chicken? How can you judge someone when you're sharing a plate of dumplings with them? I'm not going to say something silly, like the solution to world peace is to have political leaders take their meetings at family restaurants, but maybe it wouldn't hurt. Maybe they would pass better laws if they also passed each other the shrimp fried rice. And maybe they would also realize that everyone, everywhere, deserves to eat good, wholesome food in a safe place. Maybe they would realize that it's not so hard to take care of each other. Food is love. Food is peace. And if you don't believe me, let's eat some mango and sticky rice together. You'll come around. Give the ducks their due. Duck. Tender, with a crispy skin, and drizzled in a sweet, spicy sauce. Sorry, where was I? There is a well-known metaphor that says a good restaurant is like a swimming duck. On the surface, everything looks calm and smooth. But underneath, the duck is furiously paddling its little feet to keep moving across the water. This was a pretty accurate description of our restaurant. When customers came in, we wanted them to feel like they could leave their troubles at the door and let us take care of them. Their table would be clean when they sat down. The food would be hot and tasty. Their iced tea glass would be refilled before they could even ask. Serenity. Air conditioning. Smooth instrumental pop hits playing on the stereo. Back in the kitchen, it was a whole other story. Crowded, hot, and noisy. Cooks slinging sizzling food in the woks, rice cookers filling the room with jasmine-scented steam, waiters shouting that they needed that order of pat krap hao 5 minutes ago. Two century noodles, one with chicken, one with no bean sprouts. Where's table nine's appetizers? Staff in the back stuffing wontons, crates of dirty dishes being washed, and the clean ones being carted back out to the dining room. Go, go, go. Seeing what happened behind the scenes was one thing I loved most about growing up in the restaurant. It was like knowing a secret no one else did. And it showed me that there are so many things in life we take for granted when they go smoothly. Our schools, our homes, the businesses we frequent. But there is no one who works harder than the people whose work we take for granted. I try to give those people grace and gratitude, because I know that underneath it all, their feet are probably paddling like heck. Keep calm and restaurant on. As a little girl, my one restaurant dream was to work the cash register. Our cash register was gray, as big as a microwave, and had these brightly colored buttons that made the most satisfying clack when you pressed them. When I turned 12, my parents decided that I had finally earned the right to ring up customers. On the big day, I proudly pulled up a stool, put on a big smile, and uttered my first, "How is the meal, folks?" as I punched the buttons, clackety clack clack. One woman came up to pay with a credit card. No problem. I had been trained on this procedure. But as I was ringing in her amount, I must have gotten a little too carried away with the clacking, because instead of charging her $50, I charged her $5,000. Sweat beaded at my temples, and I imagined this woman screaming at me and making a scene. I didn't really understand financial matters, so I thought that I would have to pay for that $4,950 mistake out of my own allowance. I smiled at her and said, "Will you excuse me one moment, ma'am? I just need to get an extra roll of receipt paper from the back." "Be a duck, be a duck, be a duck," I thought, as I hurried to the kitchen and told my mom what I did. She came out and was able to miraculously issue the woman a refund without much fuss. I thought my mom would be so mad at me and revoke my cash register privileges. Instead, she was proud that I hadn't freaked out, but had solved the problem quickly and calmly. I felt proud too. That day, I had earned my duck feet. You can't judge a human by their handbag. In the service industry, sometimes you hear people say, "The customer is always right." But actually, sometimes the customer is extremely in the wrong. One afternoon, my mom was ringing up customers as they paid their bills. Clackety clack clack. Mom greeted the next customer in line, an elegantly dressed middle-aged woman. The woman set her large designer handbag on the counter to free her perfectly manicured hands so she could sign her check. She accidentally bumped her handbag with her elbow, and it tipped over, spilling out multiple sets of our cutlery, knives, spoons, and forks, no chopsticks. Mom stood there, blinking, trying to figure out a polite way to say, "Excuse me, ma'am, but are you stealing our silverware in your $400 purse?" The woman blinked back at her a couple of times, finished paying for lunch, gathered up her bag, and left without a word. She left the silverware, but she did not leave a tip. Which brings me to a related lesson. You can't judge a bro by their boots. We had this one longtime customer, a great big man who owned a small ranch where he raised horses. He always wore scuffed-up cowboy boots, and he always took his cowboy hat off when he came in to eat. He was a quiet man, a country man, and a real polite person. He was one of our favorites. Well, one day we heard some wild news. That guy had won the lottery. No kidding. Overnight, he had gone from humble ranchman to multimillionaire. I wondered how he would be spending his money. A big fancy mansion or a fast sports car? Would he still come in to eat? Or would he be served caviar by his butler from now on? The next weekend, he wore the same scuffed up cowboy boots, the same cowboy hat. He ordered the exact same thing and sat at the same table. He was still the same quiet, polite person. The only difference was that when he finished with his meal, he left a $100 bill on the table as a tip. I figured that this guy probably knew what it felt like to be a duck and how much work it takes. He could have spent his money on anything in the world, but he chose to use it to show gratitude for people's hard work. I always thought that was real classy. When they go low, we go, "Hi, would you like a table or booth?" For the most part, the people who came to eat with us were class acts, and the restaurant was a place of mutual respect and kindness, but not everyone in our town was so kind. Growing up as one of the only Asian American kids in my school wasn't easy. Even though I made some of my best memories and strongest friendships in Weatherford, I also dealt with racism and xenophobia. I got told to go back to China numerous times, was called a China doll, and was told that my people eat dogs. Sometimes kids would pull the corners of their eyes at me and shout, "Ching chong bing bong." Racism is so hurtful and cruel. And it also sounds so stupid. Really? Ching chong bing bong? Yeah, you are really proving your superiority with that one, folks. Anyway, there was a boy who was 1 year older than me in school, and he was the worst. He would say these stupid, awful things on a consistent basis, but the boy's family were regular customers at our restaurant. They were kind of quiet, not overly warm and friendly, but not rude either. That kid definitely never let a racist word slip out while he was scarfing down our scrumptious chicken satay. My dad and I never spoke about racism when I was young. I worried he wouldn't understand, or that it would make him feel bad for moving our family to a town where we were outsiders. But one day, I finally decided to tell my dad about this boy. I told him all the mean things the boy said, and that surely he was learning this stuff from his parents. My dad nodded. "Yeah, honey, I know. I believe you." It was this moment of mutual understanding where I knew we were on the same page. So I was hoping that this kid was going to get his comeuppance in some way. I didn't think my dad was going to cause a scene and throw the family out, but couldn't he at least tell the cooks to hide some chilies in his pad thai? Serve him the brown, crusty rice scraped from the bottom of the pot? Instead, the next time that boy's family came in to eat, my dad was just as polite as ever. As far as I could tell, they were served their meal with the same good service as always. I watched them clean their plates, pay, and leave with satisfied sighs. For a girl who had imagined her arch nemesis sprinting for the bathroom with his mouth and intestines on fire from an epic Thai chili burn, it was pretty disappointing. It wasn't until later that I realized my dad knew what he was doing. By giving that family quality service and delicious food, he was elevating himself above their ugliness. Now, don't get me wrong, if they had been violent or disruptive, they would have been kicked out. Otherwise, he was going to give them a meal they would be talking about for weeks. My dad was an immigrant, born poor, who raised himself from a factory job to open a restaurant that people drove 100 miles to eat at. There was pride in what he could do. There was dignity in being excellent when others expected him to fail. The harsh truth is that plenty of terrible people never get their comeuppance or see the error of their ways. But they can't take away our dignity. They can't deny our excellence. And we belong here just as much as anyone else. And if they can't handle that, then no satay for them. Their loss. We are all influencers. There is this term in social media right now, influencer. By the time you hear this, it will probably have changed, and those people will be called statisticians or beezers or oozbers or something. But the concept will be the same. They are the people with millions of followers who are so popular and influential that they can set global trends. I didn't realize it until recently, but our restaurant was full of influencers. One of the biggest influencers of all was our manager and head waiter, my Uncle Donis. Donis didn't have any social media accounts. He didn't own anything fashionable. He didn't jet to glamorous places. In fact, he rarely ever left Weatherford because he usually had to work. When my uncle passed away this year after battling cancer, we received stacks and stacks of letters from customers and hundreds more heartwarming messages sent via the restaurant. Many of them said similar things. Donis always made us feel so welcome. He remembered our favorite dishes and had them ready for us. He treated us like we were family. As I read through these messages, it hit me how much a small act of kindness can mean to someone. Too many people in this world feel forgotten or unimportant. Too many people don't feel like they deserve to be loved. Taking the time to learn someone's name or what they like to eat, or just greeting them warmly and looking them in the eye. You never know when that is going to make a real difference in someone's day. Talk about a superpower. I wish my uncle had known how powerful he was, how much of an influence he had on all these people. Maybe he did know, and maybe he was trying to teach everyone that they have this superpower too. We are all influencers. We all have the power to be good to the people in our everyday lives, the people who matter the most. Out of all the lessons I learned in the restaurant, that one is my favorite. That and how to pick out the right dipping sauce for grilled chicken. Now, who's hungry?
2: All right, everybody, that wraps up our Children's Corner, where we have been celebrating Do Something Good for Your Neighbor Day. With that last story, Everything I Need to Know I Learned in a Thai Restaurant by Christina Sutornvat. And this is Vicki, and I've enjoyed so much our time together this morning. Thank you for stopping by, and I would like to offer the invitation to bring you back next week. Same time, same place. But you know, if you do lose your way along the week, you find yourself maybe needing a little break, why not come join me on the Pea Green Boat? We're an oasis created just for you. Monday through Friday from 4 to 5, there's room for everyone. You can bring a friend. And as I head out the door into this weekend, I think I'd like to leave you with this thought from author C.S. Lewis, who once wrote, "You can't go back and change the beginning, but you can start where you are and change the ending." Have a great weekend, friends.

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1: Hi, I'm Glenn.
2: And I'm Jen.
1: And you're listening to Bug Bites. The show is made possible with support from the Greater Montana Foundation, encouraging communications on issues, trends, and values of importance to Montanans.
2: Throughout history, mankind has invented a lot of terrible things, the landmine being one of many.
1: These hidden bombs were not extensively used until World War I. Since then, they've been utilized in conflicts around the world, and unfortunately, left behind after the fighting is over.
2: It's estimated that there are still over 100 million active landmines buried across nearly 70 countries. And as you might guess, ridding an area of active landmines is risky business. But thanks to an unusual and surprisingly effective tool, landmines can safely be detected and removed.
1: How? Send in the bees. Incredibly, honeybees can be trained to locate landmines.
2: And just how do you train honeybees to find landmines? It's all about their drive to find sources of sugar to support the colony.
1: Thanks to their incredibly sensitive antennae, honeybees have an amazing sense of smell. In fact, their sense of smell is thought to be better than that of dogs.
2: By feeding honeybees sugar syrup mixed with a tiny bit of TNT, the explosive chemical compound in landmines, researchers have trained honeybees to associate food with the smell of TNT.
1: In an area with landmines, the bees will detect trace amounts of TNT vapors leaking from buried mines and then cluster around them in search of food. They can cover large areas quickly with almost no chance of accidentally detonating a mine.
2: Tracking the bees with drones equipped with thermal cameras or specialized lasers, the locations of mines can be marked for removal.
1: While nothing is ever perfect, the trained bees find landmines with over 97.5% accuracy. And that is truly unbelievable.

0: Welcome to Field Days, a weekly audio diary following the day-to-day life at Montana Prime Meats. I'm Sarah Brown. This week, ranchers Lamont and Jennifer Herman deliver boxes of frozen meat to their Billings store. I last caught up with Lamont and Jennifer the day of the massive windstorm that swept the region in the second week of March. They were arriving at their Billings store laden with meat from the processor in Sheridan, Wyoming. The trip had been pretty still, but the great gusts of wind here in the Heights rocked their truck and rattled the horse trailer they were using to transport the meat.
1: It wasn't bad. The wind wasn't bad. It's windier here, so...
0: Yeah. It is so stinking windy.
1: I know. So, yep, time to unload meat.
0: All right.
1: I'm going to grab some carts.
0: This is the standard operating procedure for the Hermans. They drop live animals at the Sheridan processor, collect frozen cuts of meat from previously deposited animals, and drive to Billings, where they unload, sort, and stock it.
1: Do it all again in a couple weeks.
0: Okay.
1: Sometimes we do it every week.
0: Lamont and Jennifer are unloading with Telly and Bev, a married couple who help at the store. Telly, an experienced meat cutter, will be the store's primary butcher in the coming months as it expands its offerings to include fresh meat. He and Lamont open one of the cardboard boxes now covering every surface of the cold room and begin passing the frozen meat packages back and forth, making comments.
2: Ooh, sirloins.
3: How do they look? How's that marbling?
2: Look at this. The tenderloins look amazing.
3: Yep.
2: Good marbling with those.
0: When the Hermans opened Montana Prime Meats, everything was new. They didn't know how to operate a retail store stocked with meat from their own ranch, and they had no one to talk to about how to do it, because no other ranchers were doing anything like it here. So back in the day, Lamont opened every single box, examined every single package. It helped him learn the different cuts of meat and gave him a jolt of pride to see the results of his hard work. That's something most ranchers who sell their calves to out-of-state feeders don't get to see.
4: What's this like for you to see it in this format?
3: It's better than seeing an end gate of a truck drive away from the ranch. Put it that way. It's night and day different, light years apart. This is satisfactory.
4: Yeah.
3: So that's the best part of it.
0: Lamont studies a package of ribs, turning it over and over in his hands.
3: That does look good. They did a great job with that. Just nice, uniform. I mean, Telly knows a lot more about this, but for me, the presentation, he's looking at no cuts, you know, or he's no sloppiness, where I'm looking at that looks good on a plate.
4: Doesn't it, though? It's so pretty the way it fanned out. Like
3: they
4: that.
3: Did a great job, I think. Yeah. So.
0: Today's delivery, 3 beef, 2 hogs, and 1 lamb, is 1,350 pounds of meat, and there's not too much time for reflection.
3: Oh, man.
0: It's a matter of just putting it away.
3: Whatever is needed at the store that we figure for the next week or week and a half,

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1: 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I'm your host, Austin Amestoy. This is a show about listener-powered reporting. We'll answer questions, large or small, about anything under the big sky. By Montanans, for Montana, this is The Big Why. Today's episode centers on MTPR's largest listening city, but I think anyone who's ever driven through Missoula will find this a fascinating tale. It's the saga of the Slant Streets, the Garden City's most geographically confused neighborhood, and the decisions that led to what some observers have called one of the worst designed cities in the nation. Joining me is MTPR producer Nick Mott. Hi, Nick.
2: Hey, Austin. Pretty harsh words for the place you live, but I will say I've lived in Missoula too, and that city's street layout is not one of its best features.
1: I do still occasionally have to open the Maps app, Nick, and it's been 6 years since I moved here. Our question came from a Missoulian who asked about the classic urban legend surrounding the Slants, that they were the result of two warring brothers, or lawyers, or friends, depending on the version you're familiar with, who had different ideas of how Missoula's streets south of the Clark Fork River should be oriented. Some versions of this legend even have rumors of infidelity in the mix, Nick.
2: This sounds like quite the drama. So our listener charged you with finding out if any of these stories actually hold water, right?
1: That's right. And after trips to two libraries, a local surveying expert's basement museum, and a clumsy stint working a microfilm reel, I think I've got an answer.
2: Sounds like a perfect investigation for the Big Y. But maybe just to step back first, what part of Missoula are we actually talking about today?
1: Right. The Slant Streets neighborhood is crystal clear if you've ever looked at a map of the city. It's south of the river, and it's surrounded by streets running north, south, east, and west. The slants, as you would guess based on the name, are shifted about 45 degrees.
2: Right. I remember the main drag in that part of town is Brook Street, right?
1: Today, yes. But that wasn't always the case. About 150 years ago, during Missoula's early days, it was a street we now call Stevens Avenue. That's where I met retired surveyor, Missoula resident, and amateur historian Bill Weichel.
3: I'm coming to you. Good morning.
4: Good morning to you. How are you today?
3: Great. How are you?
4: Fine and dandy. I am.
2: Did he just say he'd meet you in the middle, like as in the middle of the road?
1: Weirdly enough, yes. Stevens Avenue holds the distinction of being Old Missoula's widest road. It's more than 100 feet across. And there's a stretch of grass and trees halfway that Weichel and I stopped to chat on. If you stand where we did and look southwest, you get an outstanding view of the snowy cap of Lolo Peak. And Weichel says that was probably intentional.
4: And over time, I think that they figured out that if they were just going to a little bit to the west of Lolo Peak, that they would hit that road that went down the east side of the Bitterroot.
2: Who is Weichel talking about?
1: He's talking about Missoula's early residents. Weichel says what we now call Stevens Avenue was the main wagon trail leading to communities south of town, back before there was much of anything on that side of the Clark Fork.
2: Gotcha. So that's why you met up with Weichel there?
1: Yeah.

0: Yes, but not just on Stevens Avenue, Nick. We were at the corner of Stevens and Bickford Street specifically. That intersection at the heart of the slants bears the names of the two men at the heart of the entire debacle that led to the street's strange orientation, W.J. Stevens and Walter M. Bickford.
1: I cannot say I've heard these names before.
0: Neither had I, Nick. According to the late historian Alan James Matthews in his book A Guide to Historic Missoula, Stevens and Bickford were attorneys and friends who settled in the young town in the late 1800s. They bought the entire parcel of land we call the Slant Streets today.
1: Gotcha. So Stevens and Bickford, these two wealthy lawyers. This sounds a little like that legend you described earlier. Do they have a falling out? Is this the reason for Missoula's mismatched streets?
0: Well, I hate to disappoint you or our listeners who love a salacious tale, but Bickford and Stevens are actually allies in this story. They weren't brothers, and there's no evidence I can find anyone was cheating with the other's wife. The real story of the slants is pretty banal, actually.
1: Such is city planning so often, I guess. Let's hear it.
0: Well, remember Stevens Avenue, that old wagon road that laid diagonally from northeast to southwest? It ran right through the middle of Bickford and Stevens' new property. And because it was the main road south of the river, kind of the only well-traveled road in that part of town, in fact, Stevens and Bickford decided to divide their lots in the same direction, diagonally.
1: A logical choice. You'd want your city blocks to line up with the main road in the area. So how did things end up getting so messed up?
0: For this part of the story, Weichel took me to his basement, which is a term that really undersells what he's got going on.
2: Wow, you have a whole museum down here.
3: I do that. That's why I call it my man cave.
0: Weichel's man cave is absolutely full to the ceiling with surveying equipment. Compasses, plumb bobs, chains, wagon odometers, tripods dating back to the Revolution, all arranged neatly and even labeled in some instances.
3: Literally everything.
2: I'll say.
1: I wish I could have seen it with you, Austin.
0: It does have to be seen to be believed. At any rate, Weichel sat me down to peel back the layers of Missoula's history to get to the bottom of things. And here's the gist. Stevens and Bickford wanted their roads to line up with the Bitterroot Wagon Road, but other powerful landowners at the time had a different vision for Missoula's future. Alan Matthews' book tells us the wealthy banker C.P. Higgins and a local judge, Hiram Knowles, owned the land to the north and east of Stevens and Bickford, and they decided to plot their streets according to the cardinal directions, north, south, east, west. This instigated an approximately year-long tug of war for South Missoula. Missoula's design destiny, one fought in city council meetings and even at the ballot box.
1: So it looks like Higgins and Knowles ended up winning, right? That's why the slant streets are the odd neighborhood out now instead of the rule.
0: You know, it's interesting. Bill Weichel doesn't really look at it as a battle to be won or lost. The truth here is that planning a city as we know it today wasn't really common back then. How a city grew was often determined by the will of the power brokers, the people who bought and controlled the land and who could influence governments and voters. I chatted with a guy named Scott Birkin about this. He's written several books on all things design and focused on Missoula's slant streets in one chapter. While Missoula is a particularly striking example of bad design, Birkin says it's far from the only one.
4: You can find this in almost any major city where you're driving along or walking along and all of a sudden there's a diagonal shift to the way the grid pattern works. And it's surprising, and you're wondering, why did they do this to us? Why did they make it harder to find your way around a town? And almost always, it's because you've reached the dividing line between two different landowners.
0: So to sum it all up, Nick, why do Missoula's slant streets exist? Well, it made sense at the time.
1: What a saga. Thanks so much for your reporting, Austin.
0: Thank you, Nick. Now we want to know what makes you, our listener, curious about Montana. 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
6: 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Here's Sally.
7: Rob, we've mentioned before the Western District Democratic House candidate Sam Forstag has been endorsed by Bernie Sanders and Alexandria Ocasio-Cortez, and now AOC is returning to Missoula to speak at a Forstag rally. Montana progressives are elated, but so are Republicans who are no fans of AOC or Forstag.
8: Yeah, everyone's happy with this one, Sally. For Forstag, first things first here, the game is over if you don't win the primary. So your top concern is trying to lock that down. And for the purposes of the primary, AOC no doubt helps him. She's a star, and it'll generate a lot of enthusiasm, a lot of attention for Forstag. It also, I think, helps to differentiate him from the rest of the field. He's got two high-profile endorsements from Bernie Sanders and AOC, and you just don't get a better signal from the Democratic Socialist wing of the party than that. There's a big constituency for that in the Democratic primary, particularly in a crowded field where something far less than a majority may well be sufficient to win the thing. But, of course, you're right, Sally, Republicans are elated, too. They look at this and say, if Forstag wins, those same connections to the DSA wing of the progressive movement could very well be liabilities come November. Now, there's a theory of the case on the left that leaning into that has its own potential crossover appeal for more Trumpy working-class voters, and that it'll gin up turnout among young voters in a way that a centrist, moderate-type candidate wouldn't. But it does tell you something that Republicans are just as excited about AOC's visit to Missoula as Democrats are.
7: Sam Forstag also, Rob, had a very flattering profile recently in Esquire magazine authored by Montana-based writer Cassidy Randall. He continues to get a lot of national press that other candidates in his race are not getting.
8: He sure does, Sally. And this latest piece, as an example of long-form writing, is very well-crafted. But as a piece of journalism, and a piece of political journalism in particular, it's striking insofar as it's entirely in the tank for Forstag. There's no real discernible attempt to offer a different perspective or even a bit of journalistic detachment. So the Forstag campaign literally could not have come up with anything more favorable to their candidate than what you see in this piece. So he has to be thrilled with it.
7: Seaborn, on the Republican side of that House race, a Republican poll released by Jake Eaton, who works for candidate Aaron Flint, has Flint with a healthy lead over his Republican opponents, with Secretary of State Christy Jacobson in second place. Taking the poll with a large grain of salt, does it surprise you that Jacobson is in second place over Al Olszewski?
9: I definitely think it's interesting, Sally, that Jacobson's coming in second place with about 20% of respondents in this poll. That's a decent margin behind Aaron Flint, who had about 30% of those respondents. Jacobson's obviously got name ID from being a statewide elected official, which this year has included putting several mailers out with her face and name on it in service of running an election. But she's also not been to a lot of these Republican events. There's been no event that carries all four Republican candidates this primary. So with Flynn at about 30% of the respondents in this, Jacobson has 20%. About 13% of respondents said they would vote for Dr. Al Olszewski, another prominent Republican in this primary, while 33% said they were undecided. The poll did not appear to include Ray Curtis. He's the fourth Republican in this race who has been attending some events, but he's raised no money and he's been intentional about that. You'd expect, though, that he'll pull some voters next month just for being on the ballot. Like you said, this poll came from an outfit called The Political Company, which is directly tied to the Flint campaign. What we don't have are the questions asked of respondents or the methodology used in getting this poll together. But as far as caveats go on polling, that's a pretty big one. But it's Montana, and there's often very few polls out there. That's been the case in this cycle with the Western Congressional District, and other campaigns surely have internal polling, but they're not flashing it around.
7: Well, meanwhile, Seaborn, some legislators from both parties have voted to subpoena Jacobson for information about voter data that she has turned over to the federal government. environment. That continues to be a concerning thing for many Montana politicians.
9: Right. For months now, the Secretary of State's office has been withholding this information that it gave to the Trump administration when it asked Jacobson's office for unredacted voter information to look for non-citizens. It's a little closer to a threat than an action. Representative Kelly Cordom, a Democrat from Bozeman who made the motion last week, said they're drafting it to incentivize the Secretary of State's office to turn over the information they've requested. Jacobson's deputies have confirmed that they gave more to the feds than the redacted voter file that's available to anybody, but has refused to say what additional information that is. They say it's not everything, but admitting that in an open meeting could bring down a lawsuit from the federal Justice Department against the state. States that haven't given that over to the Trump administration have been sued for it. So Jacobson's in a bit of a pickle, and this game of keep away from legislators has riled up Democrats, to be sure. But Republicans are not really standing for it either. Teresa Manzella and Kathy Love, two hardline Republicans from the Bitterroot Valley, joined Democrats on Cordom's motion to begin drafting the subpoena for these records. And I want to note, these are two GOP lawmakers who are very much in the camp that supports this kind of effort by the Trump administration to root out non-citizens in the voter rolls. So it seems they're unhappy with Secretary of State's office trying to blow this whole request off.
7: Rob, national polls on President Trump show increasing discontent among American voters with his performance. And one of the big questions this campaign season is how that will affect congressional races. In Montana, Trump has endorsed Troy Downing, Aaron Flint, and Kurt Almy. I want to play a couple of recent ads by Flint and Almy, and then we'll discuss. Here's the Flint ad.
10: While you break your back putting food on your table, Congress is getting richer on our dime. I'm Aaron Flint, and I'm running for Congress to fight the corruption. We need to ban members of Congress from trading stocks. And if Congress won't balance the budget, they shouldn't get paid. No balanced budget, no paycheck. I'm very proud to be endorsed by President Trump. I'm Aaron Flint, and I approve this message because I am ready to fight the swamp.
11: Aaron Flint, endorsed by President Trump.
7: And here's the Almy ad.
12: Kurt Almy is one of us, and he's running for Senate to take Montana to Washington and never forget where he came from. Because Montana isn't just home, it's who we are. Montana's own. Kurt Almy for U.S. Senate.
7: And it's notable, Rob, that that recent Almy ad, unlike the Flint ad, makes no mention of Trump or his endorsement.
8: Yeah, it's perhaps something to keep an eye on, Sally, though I'm not sure I necessarily read that as an attempt to put some distance between himself and Trump. In the vast majority of things Almy's put out, including a mailer I received just this week, he does very prominently tout that Trump endorsement. And for both Almy and Flint, it's kind of like the upcoming AOC rally we were just talking about. You have to deal with the primary first. Flint's got a contested primary. And even for Almy, this primary is not inconsequential. Not so much because there's doubt he'll be the nominee, but because a poor showing would raise real questions about his viability in the general, and it would fuel the narrative that there's upset over the illegitimate way he became the nominee and so forth. So both Flint and Almy are focused on the primary, and whatever else you might say about Trump at this point, he still packs a punch in GOP primaries. In fact, we saw yet another example of that just last week when a bunch of Republican incumbents in Indiana who had opposed Trump's call to push through one of these new gerrymandered congressional maps were defeated in their legislative primaries by Trump-endorsed challengers. So Donald Trump is still a good bet in Republican primaries.
7: Democratic candidates, at least in their primary races, are not shy about condemning Trump. Here's Senate candidate Riley Neal at a recent debate.
13: I'm just going to level with you. Our president's an idiot. He absolutely has no idea what he's doing, and he's not responsible to the American people or to other branches of government.
7: And Rob, that's a popular message in a Democratic primary, but would it be as resonant in the general?
8: Yeah, I guess we'll see. There certainly is no hesitation on bashing Trump for Riley Neal or any of the other Democrats for that matter. That's certainly not going to do any harm in the primary. And for those Republican candidates who like to emphasize their connections to Trump, it's possible that while there's still an advantage to that in the primary, it may not be all upside come November. But Sally, it is still Montana, and Trump has proven his political strength in this state time and time again. So I'd say the jury's definitely still out on that one.
7: Well, Seaborn, another Democratic candidate in that Senate primary, Lonnie Bankhead, recently received an infusion of money from a PAC called Progressive Vet. And that late support is raising a lot of eyebrows.
9: Right, Sally. This organization was formed less than 3 weeks ago, and as of Thursday, it spent $592,000 for Bankhead. That's quite a boon for a first-time candidate who's raised a little more than $15,000. Such a boon that people and reporters, I guess, have been asking questions. Who is throwing over $500,000 into this race so suddenly? As we mentioned on this show a few weeks ago, a Republican PAC began sending out ads ostensibly attacking Neal, another Democrat in this race, but those attacks were something you'd see in a pro-Democratic Party package. And Neal herself has been posting online about how much it's helped her fundraising and elevated her profile. So Progressive Vets says it's swooping in to counter Republicans meddling in Democratic elections. But the conspiracy theory goes like this. Riley Neal has been adamant that if she wins this primary, she will not drop out and support Seth Bodner, the independent candidate in this race who has incredibly slim odds of winning if a Democrat remains in the race. And that's why a Republican PAC would spend money to elevate her in the primary. So when another group comes along with no apparent ties to anybody and its treasurer won't tell us who the Progressive Group's donors are, that gap becomes easily explained if you believe that there are forces trying to get a Democrat out of this primary who would back out and support Bodner. John Tester, Montana's most prominent Democrat, has urged just that. Bankhead, for her part, has denied being any part of this and has told us multiple times she would not drop out if she wins this primary.
7: You mentioned the PAC treasurer. Tell us who that is.
9: Right. Mafi Funk, a former Montana legislator. I believe she's been involved in a little bit of lobbying on education in recent sessions, but she's a known quantity in Montana Democratic politics.
7: And has ties to Tester.
9: Absolutely.
7: Lastly, since absentee ballots have been mailed out, I've heard several people say they've never heard of most of the candidates on the ballot. And that makes me wonder just how much interest there is in this election. Voters are generally unhappy with the status quo, but does that translate to action or apathy? What do you think, Rob?
8: Sally, interest is always down in midterms relative to presidential cycles. That gives an advantage to the party that has more engaged voters in general. And in any given cycle, a more activated base. And in this particular campaign, both of those factors work to the advantage of Democrats. For a long time, Republicans had the more reliable voter base, and that made a real difference in lower salience elections, including midterms, of course. But that's changed over the last decade, and it's now clear that Democrats are more dependable when it comes to turnout. Republican turnout does suffer when Trump isn't appearing on the ballot, which, of course, is the case this fall. In this particular cycle, with Republicans in control of Washington and an unpopular Republican president and so forth, the broader electoral environment only reinforces that Democratic advantage. So this year, Democrats have plenty of motivation to get out there, even if there aren't some of the old familiar names on the ballot that we've been used to in the past.
7: And just a reminder to our listeners, you can find information about the candidates on the MTPR website. 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
15: Live from NPR News in Washington, I'm Nora Rahm. China confirmed it would purchase some U.S. planes after their two leaders met in Beijing earlier this week. And as NPR's Emily Fang reports, Beijing also says the two countries will increase some agriculture imports, too.
16: Beijing lavishly hosted Trump last Thursday and Friday, but so far the two countries have not announced any major trade or diplomatic agreements. Trump said China was going to buy 200 Boeing planes, but China has not confirmed the number. China also will get to buy American plane engine parts. Last year, the U.S. had briefly banned those sales to China's state-owned aerospace company COMAC, which has struggled to design their own engines. China's Commerce Ministry also says there will be a new investment and trade council set up to discuss lowering tariffs and for potentially opening the China market up to more American poultry and beef. China said it wanted the U.S. to lift trade barriers for their dairy products and plants like potted bonsais. Emily Fang, NPR News.
15: Voters in Louisiana head to the polls today. Races for the U.S. House of Representatives were postponed after Governor Jeff Landry canceled them following a Supreme Court ruling that the state's maps were unconstitutional. The Gulf State's newsroom's Drew Hawkins reports Senate primaries are on the ballot, including Republican Senator Bill Cassidy's reelection bid. He faces a Trump-backed challenger.
17: Senator Bill Cassidy is running against two Republicans. One, State Treasurer John Fleming, once served as Deputy Chief of Staff for President Trump. And another, Representative Julia Letlow, who's been endorsed by Trump. At a campaign event in Lafayette, Louisiana earlier this week, Cassidy brushed aside concerns Republican voters may have over his vote to impeach President Trump in 2021.
18: So somebody wants to be stuck in the past. I can't help that.
17: Cassidy says he's focused on advancing Trump's agenda, touting several bills he helped write that the president signed. For NPR News, I'm Drew Hawkins in New Orleans.
15: Artificial intelligence is speeding the growth of new businesses, especially among Gen Z entrepreneurs. That's according to a report from the payroll management company Gusto. NPR's Andrea Hsu reports.
19: Gusto surveyed just over 1,000 entrepreneurs who launched businesses in 2025. Half said AI made the process significantly faster or less expensive. Aaron Terrazas is Gusto's economist.
20: Think about a young startup in the past having to hire lawyers is very expensive. Having to hire admins was a luxury.
19: Now, a growing share of new business owners are using AI chatbots to answer legal questions, handle accounting, and write emails. And Gusto found the younger the entrepreneur, the more likely they were to rely on AI. More than 70% of Gen Zers under the age of 30 used AI to launch their businesses, compared with just over half of Gen Xers. Andrea Hsu, NPR News.
15: This is NPR News. Health workers are trying to contain an Ebola outbreak in the Democratic Republic of Congo. Authorities say at least 80 people have died. This is the 17th outbreak in Congo since 1976. The final of the Eurovision Song Contest takes place in Vienna, Austria tonight. British fans are wondering if their national humiliation will continue. Vicky Barker reports from London.
21: Britain's Eurovision hopes are pinned on this. The single Ein, Zwei, Drei by YouTuber Sam Battle, who performs under the name Look Mum No Computer. As a major Eurovision sponsor, Britain automatically makes the final, but it hasn't won since 1997. Last year's entry scored a mortifying nul point, no points. And British bookies are putting the odds of winning this year at 150-1. Battle is philosophical about his chances. He says, "Look, Mom, no points" would make a great T-shirt slogan. For NPR News, I'm Vicky Barker in London.
15: A different sort of contest is underway this weekend in Angels Camp, California. It's the Calaveras County Fair, and that means it's time for the Jumping Frog Jubilee. Participants, known as frog jockeys, use various techniques to encourage their frogs, without touching them, to jump the farthest. The frogs must be locally caught bullfrogs, but organizers say they will be available for rent. The fair celebrates Mark Twain's short story, The Celebrated Jumping Frog of Calaveras County. I'm Nora Rahm, NPR News in Washington.
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3: This is Weekend Edition from NPR News. I'm Alyssa Nadworny in for Scott Simon. President Trump is back from his trip to Beijing. He went with a number of high-profile business leaders, including Elon Musk. And overall, the president said the visit went really well. Here's what he told Fox News' Sean Hannity in an interview right after the meeting in China.
4: Those business people are here to make deals and to bring back jobs. They're bringing back massive numbers. You know, China's going to invest hundreds of billions of dollars with those people that were in that room today.
3: We're joined now by NPR's Ron Elving. Good morning.
24: Good to be with you, Alyssa.
3: Okay, so this was a two-day visit after a year of tariffs and tough talk. And we know they talked about investments, trade, and the war on Iran. But Ron, what are your top takeaways from this meeting?
24: There has to be heightened concern today in Taiwan. The U.S. has had a special relationship with that island and a commitment to its independence and its defense through nearly 80 years. But as you say, Trump seemed more interested in other issues, selling U.S. products to China and making deals. And as he left, he even said he had discussed Taiwan with President Xi and discussed in detail the contents of the next package of military aid that the U.S. will be sending to Taiwan. Now, that is something previous presidents have explicitly refused to do. Trump persists, meanwhile, in portraying China as an ally in handling Iran, mostly because China depends on the Strait of Hormuz for so much of its oil. But the Strait is a big question mark right now. Who's in control? What confidence can the world have in that control? And Xi is looking out for which scenario would best serve China's particular interest.
3: Okay, so last night, back in the States, the U.S. Supreme Court refused to allow Virginia to use a new voter-approved congressional map that would favor Democrats. This map was in response to Republicans redistricting to favor their parties in several states. And today, across the country, there are protests planned in several cities in response to what's being done to voting rights and redistricting. Does this type of public response matter? I mean, will it make a difference?
24: Not to the court cases, perhaps, but it makes a difference for the people who want to voice their objections to these rollbacks and reaffirm their belief in the Voting Rights Act. Now, that breakthrough back in 1965 followed decades of activism by African Americans and others who believed they could overcome the race-based politics of the region and elect black people to high office. There was resistance to that movement then, and there has been since, and 60 years later we see that resistance at something of a high tide, especially in terms of political and judicial power. But we shall see what the real consequences are, intended and unintended, and the chapter being written right now at this moment is not likely to be the last.
3: So we have primaries coming up. Louisiana is holding its GOP Senate primaries today, and a bunch more states, Alabama, Georgia, Oregon, and more. I mean, which races are you watching?
24: I'm focused mostly on Louisiana at the moment. The incumbent Republican senator there, Bill Cassidy, is on the ballot today, and he's on thin ice because he voted to convict Trump in a 2021 impeachment trial in the Senate, the second impeachment trial. And so Trump has endorsed one of the other Republicans running, Congresswoman Julia Letlow, and that is hard to overcome in the GOP, even for an incumbent. Now, Louisiana has a lot of its own unusual election laws and rules, and there's a new procedure right now for independents who want to take part in the primary. So Cassidy's accusing the incumbent Republican Governor Jeff Landry of changing the rules to block some of Cassidy's voters, and it'll probably be a long night in Baton Rouge.
3: Okay, so I want to talk to you about the global economy. Gas prices still roiling. We're in their 12th week of war with Iran. There is kind of a ceasefire, although they're still being shots fired in the Strait of Hormuz. I mean, have you seen anything this past week to suggest that the Trump administration has an off-ramp for the conflict?
24: We know that Iran had a formal response to the last U.S. peace proposal. Trump said he was done reading it after the first sentence, not even remotely the surrender he was looking for. It seems clear at this point that we want a deal that calls us the winner and Iran the loser. Iran doesn't see it that way, and it has shown remarkable capacity for pain and resilience in surviving to fight another day.
3: That's NPR's Ron Elving. Thanks for talking to us.
24: Thank you, Alyssa.
3: Russia's war on Ukraine has lasted more than 4 years, and it may have reached a turning point. In Russia, there are signs of growing public fatigue with the military campaign, and Ukraine is using robotic warfare to stay ahead of the fight. The peace process has stalled as the Trump administration is distracted by its war on Iran. For more, we are joined by NPR's Charles Maines in Moscow and NPR's Joanna Kakissis in Kyiv. Hello to you both.
0: Hello, Alyssa.
5: Hello.
3: Okay, so Charles, let's start with you. Last weekend, Russia held its annual parade marking the Soviet Union's contribution to the defeat of Nazi Germany. But it was much different than previous years. How have Russians responded to this?
5: You know, yeah, I mean, for the first time in nearly 20 years, the Victory Day parade featured no tanks, no missiles, no nuclear launchers rumbling across Red Square. Guests were few. The media was restricted, including NPR, by the way. The actual ceremony itself was a swift 45 minutes and out. And all of this was a reflection of the Kremlin's concerns over potential Ukrainian drone strikes interrupting the ceremony, which in the end was unnecessary. Moscow and Kyiv agreed to a last-minute three-day ceasefire negotiated by President Trump. But somehow the Kremlin came out looking diminished from all of this, in part because the parade celebrates a victory over Nazi Germany that its forces haven't been able to replicate in Ukraine, but also because Ukrainian President Volodymyr Zelensky released a presidential decree allowing Putin to hold his scaled-back parade with a promise not to attack. It was obviously a bit of online trolling, and it really seemed to work. You know, nationalists here just lost their minds over it.
3: Okay, so that's kind of cheeky of Zelensky. I mean, let's bring in Joanna. What's behind the swagger?
0: Well, Alyssa, the Ukrainians have, to some extent, flipped the script in this war. I mean, critics have long portrayed Ukraine as constantly begging for military aid. But in the last year, especially, the Ukrainians have developed very effective weapons for robotic warfare. We spoke to one soldier, Olesher. He's from the 93rd Brigade, and he works with a unit that operates drones on land. Now, these ground drones carry supplies and ammunition to the front line. They evacuate the wounded. They even perform assaults on Russian soldiers.
10: На сьогоднішній день українців там, можливо, залишилось 30 мільйонів.
0: And he's saying, look, we have like 30 million Ukrainians and there are 130 million Russians. We cannot resist them all. So we had to invent something new to survive. Without these innovations, you know, we wouldn't last long.
3: Okay, so he's talking about ground drones, but the Ukrainians also use drones in the sky and in the sea. How have these drones helped?
0: So let's focus on aerial drones. Like, you know, Ukraine uses these to hit Russian oil refineries and depots, long-range drones. And they also use these cheap interceptor drones that they look like toy rockets, but they destroy far bigger and more expensive Iranian-designed Shahed drones that Russia uses to attack Ukrainian cities. Now, Middle Eastern countries have signed defense deals with Ukraine because of these interceptor drones due to the war in Iran. Ukraine can shoot down nearly all attack drones, but it only shoots down about 75% of missiles. And when missiles get through, you know, Alyssa, they are incredibly destructive. More than 20 people died in Kyiv on Thursday after a Russian missile crushed this apartment building. And right now, I'm actually looking at a photo of one of the dead. She's a sixth grader named Lyubova Yakovleva. She's got red hair, this toothy grin, this bright blue headband. And, you know, her sister was also killed in this massive strike. And their father, a soldier, was killed in action 3 years ago.
3: Mm. Charles, let's shift now to the diplomatic front. President Trump famously promised to end this war in a day. Obviously, that has not happened. His administration has certainly spent months trying to find a negotiated settlement. Where do things stand now?
5: You know, I think by and large, there's a sense that the peace process is stalled, with the White House preoccupied by the war in Iran, even if Trump hasn't disengaged entirely, for example, that recent ceasefire. But the talks, you know, they seem as stuck as the battlefield picture. Russia's position hasn't changed much. It says the fighting would end if Ukraine would voluntarily cede the Donbas. This is land Russia hasn't been able to conquer entirely in more than 4 years of fighting. But Ukraine won't go for it. That territory is Ukraine's primary line of defense to further Russian incursions. And meanwhile, Russia still insists a lasting settlement address what it calls the root causes of the conflict, that being in Kremlin eyes, NATO's expansion, the ouster of what it claims are fascists in Ukraine's government, and the country's demilitarization.
3: But Trump was recently saying he thinks they're getting, quote, very close to a deal, no?
5: Yeah, you know, Trump seems eternally optimistic he can bring about an end to this war. And the Kremlin has certainly done its part to tempt him towards Moscow's side, offering all sorts of business investments in Russia once sanctions end, for example. But hopes here in Moscow have really faded that Trump could force Ukraine into a peace deal it doesn't like.
0: And Alyssa, I should chime in here and say that, you know, Ukraine was never going to agree to any peace deal without ironclad security guarantees from the U.S., which Trump has not delivered.
3: Okay, so Charles, we're in year five of this war. Do you see an end in sight?
5: Well, there's a sense here that Russians are tired of this. The war has brought enormous casualties and suffering. The economy is on shaky ground now. Repressions and restrictions seem only to be expanding. The most recent example, these rolling internet blackouts that have really brought digital life and all that comes with it, you know, banking, taxis, communication, all of that's to a halt. And all of this is damaging Putin's polling numbers, which creates the feeling that the country is somehow adrift.
3: Okay, and Joanna, I mean, what's the view from Ukraine?
0: Well, Alyssa, it seems that Zelensky seems to end every single one of his speeches by saying, look, you know, Ukraine wants peace. And, you know, he's been frustrated that peace negotiations have stalled. And see, he seems to have lost faith in the Trump administration. Now, like all Ukrainians, Zelensky is clearly very exhausted by this war. You can see it on his face. But he also seems to realize that his country finally has its own cards to play and will keep pushing for peace that will preserve the country's independence and integrity on its own terms.
3: That's Joanna Kakissis in Kyiv and Charles Maines in Moscow. Thanks for speaking with us today.
0: You're welcome, Alyssa.
5: Thank you.

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4: 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It's excellent. It's a thing of beauty.
3: Garrett and Chrissy and their magical spreadsheet. That's this week.
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7: Iran with these headlines. The Israeli military says a commander of the military wing of Hamas was killed in Israeli airstrike yesterday. He was among those who planned the October 7th attack on Israel that triggered the war in Gaza. Security is tight in central London today. Tens of thousands of people are there for two major demonstrations, and tens of thousands more are there for the final of England's major domestic soccer competition. And protests are being held in cities across the U.S. today in support of voting rights. Several Republican-led states in the South have been attempting to redraw congressional maps to favor Republicans. I'm Nora Rahm, NPR News in Washington.

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5: These headlines. Authorities in the Maldives say a military diver has died. He was among the recovery team searching for the bodies of four Italian divers believed to be deep inside an underwater cave. A strike is underway at the Long Island Railroad in New York for the first time since 1994. There's no word on when negotiations will resume between the city and the unions representing 3,500 workers. And the grand final of the Eurovision Song Contest takes place tonight in Vienna, Austria. The celebration of pop music is now in its 70th year. Organizers say it's the world's biggest music show, that more people watch it than the Super Bowl. I'm Nora Rahm, NPR News in Washington.

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1: This is Weekend Edition from NPR News. I'm Melissa Nadworny. President Trump's recent decision to withdraw at least 5,000 troops from Germany has sent shockwaves through a Bavarian town. That's because it has hosted U.S. troops for decades and may now lose its main source of revenue. NPR's Rob Schmitz reports.
2: It was Thorsten Gredler's first day on the job as mayor of the Bavarian town of Vilsack when, at his very first press conference, a journalist told him the news. It's very bad news, the journalist told Gredler, telling the new mayor about a German media report that said Trump's cuts to troops in Germany would mean the removal of 5,000.

0: Xi Jinping is his name. On Thursday, the governor of South Carolina announced plans to redraw his state's blanks.
1: Oh, the districts.
0: Yeah, the congressional maps. This week, Kevin Warsh was confirmed as the next chair of the blank.
1: Something that somebody got fired from.
0: Not quite. The Federal Reserve. This week, staff at Baltimore City Hall were accused of spending $50,000 in city funds on blank.
1: Strippers.
0: Oh, no. Crab cakes and wings at baseball games.
1: They should have did the strippers.
0: Maybe. On Wednesday, Utah approved a new blank data center twice the size of Manhattan.
1: AI.
0: Yeah, exactly. Yeah. This week, visitors to Japan are being advised to read labels carefully after a foreign tourist was spotted blanking.
1: Going through a garbage disposal to distribute hantavirus to people?
0: No. The tourist in Japan was seen guzzling a bottle of sauce for noodles because she thought it was iced tea. The tourist was caught on Japanese TV opening a bottle of noodle sauce and taking a huge swig because she confused it for a bottle of iced tea, not being able to read the label. And if she is anything like me, she must have been thinking, oh, wow, the sophisticated Japanese palate, the salt makes this iced tea much more interesting. And also, it's thick. But I like it. Bill, how did Joelle do in our quiz?
2: 3 right, 6 more points, total of 8. She's in the lead.
0: All right. Let's skip over one seat to Tom. Tom, you go next. Fill in the blank. According to new data, the U.S.'s blank rate jumped to 3.8% in April.
3: Inflation.
0: Right. After the White House approved a plan to fire him, Marty Makary announced he was stepping down as head of the blank.
3: The Border Patrol.
0: No, FDA. This week, New York Mayor Blank released his $125 billion budget for the city.
3: The Mamdani.
0: Zoran Mamdani. On Monday, the Justice Department announced criminal charges related to the collapse of the Key Bridge in Blank.
3: Where was the Key? Oh, Baltimore.
0: Right. This week, a White House email warning staff members about leaks to the media was blanked.
3: Leaked?
0: To the media, of course. On Monday, the 2026 Blank Film Festival began in France.
3: Cannes.
0: Right. On Tuesday, Jason Collins, the first openly gay player in the blank, died of cancer at the age of 47.
3: Oh, the NBA.
0: Right. This week, after an Amtrak train in Texas crashed into a car, the conductor was unable to assist the car's driver because the moment he stepped out of the train to do so, he was blanked.
3: Hit by a train.
0: No, he was surrounded by alligators.
3: Oh, wow.
0: This happened in the coastal region of Texas. The conductor said he wanted to help the driver in the car he had just hit, but 4 alligators blocked the path between him and the car. Fortunately, rescue workers were able to get to the scene quickly. The train was freed from the wreckage. It arrived at its next destination only 4 hours late, which is actually considered, for Amtrak, on time. Bill, how did Tom do in our quiz?
2: Really well. He got 6 right, 12 more points. Total of 15 puts him in the lead.
0: All right.
3: So not enough. Not enough.
4: Listen, I had a concussion 2 weeks ago, I'm playing
3: good.
4: At a deficit.
0: All right. So how many, then, does Faith need to win?
2: Well, 6 to tie, 7 to win.
0: All right. Here we go, Faith. This is for the game. Fill in the blank. On Tuesday, experts said that the war with blank would likely cost taxpayers $1 trillion.
4: Iran.
0: Right. This week, blackouts hit blank as the country says it has run out of fuel.
4: Cuba.
0: Right. This week, a new study found that over 25% of Americans believe that blank's assassination attempts were staged.
4: Trump's.
0: Right. On Monday, climate scientists warned that parts of India could soon be unlivable due to extreme blank.
4: Heat.
0: Right. This week, Pokemon fans in South Korea are lining up to get the recently released blank.
4: K-pop Pokemon.
0: No.
4: Water bottle.
0: No, Pokemon toilet paper. On Wednesday, it was announced that Shakira and BTS will perform at the first ever blank halftime show.
4: World Cup.
0: Right. This week, a mom in Florida who thought intruders were trying to smash their way into her home was relieved to discover it was just blank.
4: Oh, a bear.
0: No, 2 alligators in a fight to the death. Kayla Burris was inside with her sleeping baby in Ave Maria, Florida, when she heard crashing on her porch and thought someone was breaking in. Thankfully, when she went to investigate, she saw it was just 2 alligators in a fight to the death over who would get to eat that Amtrak conductor. Bill, did Faith do well enough to win?
2: Very close, very close. 5 right, 10 more points, total of 13. She's number 2. Tom is our champ.
3: Thank you. Yay. Thank you. Thank you very much.
0: In just a minute, we'll ask our panelists to predict after Wordle what will be the next time-wasting activity to get turned into a TV show. 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Doug Berman, benevolent overlord. Philip Godica writes our limericks. Our public address announcer is Paul Friedman. Our ops manager is Jasira Vardak. Thanks to the staff and crew here at the Studebaker Theater. BJ Lederman composed our theme. Our program is produced by Jennifer Mills, Miles Dornbos, and Lillian King. Special thanks to Blythe Robertson and Monica Hickey. Peter Gwynn is our dog whisperer. Emmer Choi is our vibe curator. Technical direction is from Lorna White. Our CFO is Colin Miller. Our production manager is Robert Newhouse. Our senior producer is Ian Chillog, and the executive producer of Wait, Wait, Don't Tell Me is Michael Danforth. Now, panel, what time-wasting activity will next become a TV show? Faith Saley.
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0: Tom Baudet.
3: Don't read the comments. Celebrities will be forced to look at the comments that follow pictures of them on the internet while we watch.
0: Joyelle Nicole Johnson.
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2: Well, if any of that happens, panel, we're going to ask you about it. Here on Wait, Wait, Don't Tell Me.
0: Thank you, Bill Curtis. Thanks also to Faith Saley, Tom Baudet, and Nicole Johnson. Thanks to our fabulous audience here at the Studebaker Theater in downtown Chicago, Illinois. Thanks to all of you for listening, wherever you might be in this bright, wide world. I'm Peter Sagal. We'll see you next week. This is NPR.
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8: It's time for Field Notes, brought to you by the Montana Natural History Center. On the well-trodden routes of Missoula's North Hills, I often meet friends and familiar strangers who, like me, are welcomed into this landscape that showcases our big sky in the heart of the city. Where meadowlarks distract visitors with their wistful words from the cover of ponderosas. Here, these giant pines are sparse and look lost, even as they stand sturdy, peering over the valley. But this hillside isn't a place for commanding pines. The grassy, wind-swept, rolling ridges are built for smaller wonders. Here, a unique and unexpected cushion plant community calls home. Buckwheat, phlox, deglossia, short, stunted, low profile, the pillow-like shapes of these plants is designed for protection in harsh environments where few other species can thrive. Their taproots are sturdy in their conviction and designed for depth in search of water. Delicate flowers open for bees and flies, hoping to entice the pollinators who are brave enough to venture into the hillside's frequent gusts. The plant's stout shapes help to retain heat, while the leaves of this clustered community often look white or bleached. covered in small, soft hairs that hold fleeting moisture before the wind snatches it away. It's the winds, in fact, that give this unsuspecting hillside its distinct character. Acting as thieves, fierce winds tear through Hellgate Canyon along the Clark Fork River, picking up speed and exploding into the valley. In their path, the North Hills are robbed of moisture. Snow blows free before it has a chance to settle, and rainwater is pulled from the surface, leaving the soil rocky, shallow, and for many plants, unforgiving. Pebbles held together by more pebbles that take a pounding from the calculated gales. This hillside is cold and hot and extreme. Exposure and this blustered besieging have invited an ecosystem that typically exists in an elevation of 6,000 feet above the tree line, not in a rolling ridge side in a mountain valley thousands of feet below. Like its landscape, the cushion community of plants that live here is an ecological anomaly. Adding to its peculiarity is the community member Missoula phlox, or Phlox missoulensis, a species named after a town named after a beloved waterway the Salish call Nemetzulek, roughly translated to cold water. This rare local celebrity is isolated and adapted exclusively to the environment of this piece of western Montana. Its white or bluish-gray blossoms attract flies as their dominant pollinators. Blossoms typically peak in May and adorn the North Hills Waterworks Trail that boasts one of the largest populations of Missoula phlox. Protections for the special terrain and its native cushion plants are being spearheaded in partnership with the University of Montana and Missoula Conservation Lands Program. Shiny metal flags dot the ground around the plants, helping scientists to track the impacts of noxious weeds and climate change. On such sought-after trails, the plants are also susceptible to trampling, vulnerable to foot traffic and paw traffic alike that ventures off designated paths. Just days ago, I was up there, again, on those rugged trails, diverted from my run by the busy work of a bumblebee bouncing between the researcher's reflective tags and the open blossoms of Deglossia. A fellow trail runner stopped to join me in my curiosity. We inspected early spring blooms and talked about snowpack. Like me, her skin was blushed by the breeze. She and I spoke of where we spotted other flowers, of the ridge and the wildlife and the lone ponderosa in the bend. Like me, she is a frequent visitor to these hills. "What a day," I said. But what I meant was, "What a place." We took a breath and sighed in the sunshine before splitting in opposite directions down the trails wandered so many times before and so many times to come. Another ordinary afternoon in the North Hills, enjoying the extraordinary, knowing without question we'll be back for more of the ridges small and spectacular. Today's field note was written in the Field Notes Writing Workshop at the Montana Natural History Center. 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For more information on upcoming events and programs at the center, call 406-327-0405 or visit the website at montananaturalist.org.
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11: From WBEZ Chicago, it's This American Life. I'm Laura Starcheski, sitting in for Ira Glass. I'd been waiting for months for a certain moment to arrive. Garrett had mentioned it, Chrissy had mentioned it, and here we all were, sitting in their house in the suburbs of D.C. We were in their living room. Their son was hopping around with an icy popsicle in his hand.
12: This was left in the freezer overnight. Feel it.
11: And Garrett's laptop was right there. Wasn't open yet. But I was on the edge of my seat. And finally, she asked me.
13: Are you ready for this?
14: I'm ready.
13: Okay.
11: Chrissy jumped in to hype it up.
14: It's beautiful. It's excellent. Yeah, it's a thing of beauty.
11: And Garrett opened the laptop and pulled up a file on her computer called Valkyrie, after the Norse women warriors. They were very into the Thor movies around this time. And suddenly, it appeared. A spreadsheet. Hold for applause. I was looking at many tabs, many rows, many columns, thousands of data points. This is where Garrett is mapping out their whole future.
13: We're getting deep into the inner workings of my mind. Okay. You know, I'm a data person by training.
14: And by nature.
13: And by nature. Yeah. This is very much like part of my DNA.
11: It's also part of their DNA as a couple. Spreadsheets are how they make all their decisions as a family. Like, after Garrett finished a PhD in molecular biology, should she go into academia, get a government job? Spreadsheet. She crunched the numbers, decided to rejoin the Navy as an active duty scientist. She and Chrissy had a whole plan. She'd serve for 20 years, retire, get a pension, health care, a stable life. Where to live, the kids' schools, each and every one spreadsheeted with Chrissy's help.
14: Normally, we're pretty good at doing really concrete game planning. I get on the mental carousel and predict the future, and then she makes a spreadsheet to, like, wrangle it in.
11: So that's how things normally go. But about a year ago, this family found themselves facing a big, complicated, very uncertain new situation. Garrett's trans and a lieutenant commander in the Navy. And last winter, President Trump signed an executive order banning trans people from the military. The order claimed that trans people are dishonest, unfit, and harm troop readiness. Garrett and other trans service members immediately brought lawsuits against the ban. So everyone was in limbo. Are we all about to get kicked out? Are we going to be allowed to stay and keep serving? What's going to happen and when? There was just so little data.
13: All these hypothetical things that could happen, could not happen. All the stress of trying to play chess around them and plan and spreadsheet around all these hypotheticals.
14: Yeah, I mean, you can't make decisions if you don't have information.
13: Yeah.
11: No matter. They would make a new spreadsheet and more spreadsheets. They would be on alert. They would be light on their feet. Because something big was coming for them. And they were going to plan and bring all their skill and diligence and available data to be sure that they had control over how this was going to go down. Today's show, how is this going to go down? This family finds out, and it's not at all how they or I expected it to go. And another story of two people determined to make the exact right plans for the moment when everything's going to change. Stay with us.

0: Our program was produced today by Miki Meek and edited by Hannah Jaffe-Walt. Editorial help from Sonner Kurt. Special thanks to Lieutenant Nicholas Talbot, Commander Emily Schilling, Major Erica Vandal, Major Julie Clavier, Captain Gordon Herrero, Senior Master Sergeant Jamie Hash, Specialist Wendelin O, Priya Rashid, Emily Starbuck Gerson, Shannon Minter, Jennifer Levi, Amanda Johnston, Malkia Hutchinson, Lauren Gray, Sabrina Hyman, Kay Petrin, Yowei Shaw, Kyle Pulley, Lindsay Church, and Minority Veterans of America, and the organization Sparta Pride. 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Thanks, as always, to my boss, Ira Glass. Movie night with him is always the same thing. I brainstorm a ton of ideas, but he only wants to watch his favorite movie for the 1,000th time. Any movie I suggest is met with the same response.
1: That's not Bad News Bears.
0: 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We'll be back next week with more stories of This American Life.
2: This is Bird Note. Hummingbirds make hovering look effortless. They're built for it, with flexible wrists that rotate their wings in a rapid figure-eight motion, generating almost constant lift. But wind tunnel experiments with flying birds show that hovering is hard work. As one scientist put it, a hovering hummingbird represents the upper limit of aerobic locomotion in vertebrates. In other words, hummingbirds are athletes on par with galloping horses or humans running a marathon. But hummingbirds aren't the only flyers up to the challenge. Eurasian skylarks even sing while hovering, sometimes for minutes on end. Different from a hummingbird, a lark flutters its wings 10 to 12 times per second, relying entirely on lift produced by the downstroke. Other small birds hover briefly. In search of insects, tiny birds like kinglets float above the tips of branches for just a few seconds. Even larger birds like hawks and kites make use of head-on breezes and what's called wind hovering when they search the ground for prey. The kestrel is a master of wing hovering. Flapping forward but counterbalanced by the wind, the kestrel appears tethered to the ground by a string. So, while hummers might be the most impressive hoverers, they're not the only birds to employ this gravity-defying maneuver. For Bird Note, I'm Ariana Rimmel.
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0: 6-3 ruling, the court's conservative majority found that Louisiana's 6th district, which links black communities across the state, relied too heavily on race in its design.
1: The Supreme Court's latest decision grants states nearly unrestricted power to gerrymander. But the court majority's logic was less than airtight.
2: The Supreme Court is assuming party and race are independent influences on your vote. In fact, we've figured out that party ID is downstream, is part of your racial identity.
1: So what does all this mean for our elections and our democracy? From WNYC in New York, this is On the Media. I'm Brooke Gladstone. Also this week, the storm of misinformation that came in the aftermath of Hurricane Helene.
3: The group called Hurricane Helene an act of war, claiming Hurricane Helene was caused by government-controlled weather weapons.
1: It's all coming up after this.
4: From NPR News in Washington, I'm Nora Rahm. According to state-backed Iranian media, Pakistan's powerful interior minister has made an unannounced visit to Iran. As NPR's Diya Hadid reports, the visit comes amid a statement between Iran and the U.S. on ending the latest Mideast war.
5: Iranian state-backed media reports that the Pakistani interior minister, Mohsen Naqvi, met with his counterpart in Tehran, Iskandar Momeni, but offered no further detail. Naqvi has been a key interlocutor in Pakistan's efforts to mediate an end to the war, which began when the U.S. and Israel began striking Iran in late February. While a ceasefire has held for weeks, both Iran and the U.S. are blockading the Strait of Hormuz, a narrow sea route that funnels about a fifth of the world's oil and gas and about a third of the world's globally traded fertilizer. That's wreaked havoc across the globe, contributing to increasing gas prices and fertilizer shortages. Diya Hadid, NPR News.
4: The United Nations is trying to raise more money for food for aid to Cuba, where a major energy crisis threatens health care and food production on the island. But NPR's Michelle Kellerman reports the United States says it won't contribute to the UN's efforts.
6: The UN's Office for the Coordination of Humanitarian Affairs says it has raised only 30% of the $94 million it needs for Cuba. Fuel shortages have created what one top official called a multifaceted emergency. The State Department tells NPR that the U.S. will not give any money to the UN in Cuba, stating, quote, the UN in Cuba has long colluded with the regime. The statement goes on to explain that Secretary of State Marco Rubio has offered $100 million in goods to be delivered by the Catholic Church or other, quote, independent and respected organizations. Michelle Kellerman, NPR News, the State Department.
4: Voters in Louisiana are headed to the polls today for a Senate primary election that will test President Trump's grip on the Republican Party. Republican Senator Bill Cassidy is facing two primary challenges, one endorsed by Trump. Cassidy had voted to convict Trump on impeachment charges after the January 6th insurrection. NPR's Sam Greenglass reports.
7: Most of the seven Republican senators who voted to remove Trump in 2021 have retired. Cassidy is seeking a third term, despite Trump recruiting Congresswoman Julia Letlow to challenge him. Voters like Kevin Dupree say Cassidy's vote felt like a betrayal.
8: I'm the type of person, if you cross me, I probably won't trust you anymore. So I think his political career in Louisiana is finished.
7: St. Martin Parish GOP Chair Kelby Daigle says that's troubling.
9: Conservatism is about ideas and principles, and they always make it about Trump. What are you going to do when he's no longer in the picture?
7: Cassidy wants to repair his relationship with Trump supporters and tout his independence. This race will test whether that's possible. Sam Greenglass, NPR News.
4: This is NPR. Protests are being held in cities across the country today in support of voting rights. Several Republican-led states in the South have been attempting to redraw congressional maps after the Supreme Court further restricted challenges to map lines based on racial discrimination. A new study finds no significant link between the use of antidepressant medications during pregnancy and autism and ADHD in children. NPR's Ritu Chatterjee reports.
10: The study was a meta-analysis of 37 existing studies looking at use of antidepressant medications during pregnancy and neurodevelopmental disorders in children. Together, the studies included data on more than 600,000 pregnant women taking antidepressants and nearly 25 million women who didn't use these medications while pregnant. At first, the researchers found a 69% increase in risk of autism in the children of moms who'd used the medications while pregnant, They also found a 35% higher risk of attention deficit hyperactivity disorder. But when the researchers controlled for confounding factors like the mother's mental health and family genetics, the elevated risk for these disorders went away. Ritu Chatterjee, NPR News.
4: The Calaveras County Fair is underway in Angels Camp, California. That means it's time for the Jumping Frog Jubilee. Participants known as frog jockeys use various techniques to encourage their frogs, without touching them, to jump the farthest. The frogs must be locally caught bullfrogs, but organizers say they are available for rent. I'm Nora Rahm, NPR News in Washington.
11: 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This is NPR.
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13: From WNYC in New York, this is On the Media. I'm Michael Loewinger.
1: And I'm Brooke Gladstone. Late last month, a massive ruling came down from the Supreme Court, Louisiana versus Calais.
0: In a 6-3 ruling, the court's conservative majority found that Louisiana's 6th District, which links black communities across the state, relied too heavily on race in its design.
14: The decision could open the door to broader legal challenges over majority black and Latino districts across the country.
1: Republicans across the South did not wait around for coulds. They kicked that door clean off its hinges.
15: Tennessee Governor Bill Lee just signed a new congressional map into law, splitting up the state's only majority black district.
14: The court's conservatives cleared the way for Alabama to move forward with a set of maps that would eliminate one of the two majority black districts in the state ahead of the midterms.
1: Florida, before the Supreme Court had even said go, drew and approved new maps. Meanwhile, Georgia, South Carolina, and Mississippi's state legislatures now all have plans to meet in the coming weeks to potentially put red pen to paper. There's been plenty written about the legal mess the High Court has left the American public in, but upon examining the majority's decision, it turns out that there's yet another problem, a statistical one.
2: Brooke, if I can take you on a short little journey here.
1: G. Elliot Morris is a journalist, statistician, and author of the data-driven news website Strength in Numbers.
2: I'd like you and your listeners to close your eyes and imagine a line going from left to right.
1: Mm-hmm.
2: On the left is a person, maybe you, with no preferences about who you vote for. And on the right is you have decided who to vote for. You are voting for a Democrat or a Republican, in this case, in your congressional district.
1: Mm-hmm.
2: Okay. Along that journey, we know from our study of voters that you will attain a racial identity, either consciously or subconsciously. That will have an influence on who you vote for, but it will also have an influence on another step on your journey, which is an attainment of a partisan identity, a party affiliation by virtue of your race and other factors of your identity. And if you are a Democrat, 90% chance you will be voting for a Democratic candidate. The court says in their Louisiana versus Calais decision, specifically Justice Alito writing for the majority, that the state is allowed to discriminate against you based on the effects of your partisan identity, but not on the effects of your race. So they say that if we separate your racial and your partisan identity, the state can discriminate against you as much as it wants based on your party.
1: Alito is saying race and political party are separate things that happen to be related.
2: Yes, the statistical error here is that the Supreme Court is assuming party and race are independent influences on your vote. In fact, along our journey, we have figured out that party ID is part of your racial identity, what we call a mediator. Party ID mediates the relationship between your race and your vote. It also mediates a lot of other things like your age and your ideology, etc. So the court has said this one big meta super identity variable, your party identity, you can discriminate against someone as much as you want based on that. Mm-hmm. But not all the other things that are going into it.
1: Okay, so if, let's say, this is a nice, compact, black voting district, and they vote Democratic, the state has the opportunity to break up that compact district and turn it into something that looks like a salamander, according to the court. But they're not allowed to do it because of race.
2: Right.
1: But the burden of proof is on the voters in that district to say they're doing this because we're black and because we're going to vote Democratic.
2: Yes. So the court has taken what they call a race-neutral approach to this. They say you're no longer both black and a Democrat. You are a Democrat first, and you can be discriminated against based on that.
1: They've made that decision arbitrarily. I mean, what's the basis for that?
2: Well, the court also decided in a case in 2024, Alexander versus South Carolina, that there is no ban on partisan gerrymandering. So this is their attempt to reconcile that opinion that the mythical gerrymanderer listening to this can discriminate against someone as much as you want based on their partisan identity, but not on their race. And if you're confused, Brooke, it is nonsensical. The other thing that the court decided in Calais is that they added a criteria that a plaintiff must succeed at proving to strike down a racial or partisan gerrymander. The plaintiff must submit their own map that preserves all of the state's goals in partisan gerrymandering, in cracking up different communities, everything except for the racial gerrymandering. So you, as the person being gerrymandered, have to submit a new map that still preserves that reality.
1: I don't understand. They have to submit a map that enables the state to say, favor the GOP in this case.
2: Yeah.
1: But what?
2: The thing that most Americans don't realize is that there are no protections against partisan gerrymandering. There's no mention of party in the Constitution. So Roberts and Alito and Thomas, and the majority justices on the court, are saying there's no remedy for partisan gerrymandering because of that fact until Congress or some other body passes some standard for evaluating the districts based on their party. If that is the case, then the court has decided in Louisiana versus Calais that as the plaintiff of a voting rights case, the person being diluted based on your race, potentially, you are still allowed under the Constitution to be diluted based on your party. And if this isn't making sense because it doesn't sound fair, that's right. It isn't fair.
1: Put this into context. How many black districts, how many Democratic districts are there, and how does that relate to the percentage of black voters in the state, or Democratic voters for that matter?
2: So currently, Louisiana has 6 congressional districts. 2 out of those 6 are represented by black Democratic congresspeople, and those districts have a majority of black residents inside of them. About a third of the districts are black districts. Also, about a third, 32% roughly, of Louisiana's population is black. There's rough fairness here. As a result of this new decision from the Supreme Court, Louisiana's state legislature will be allowed to dilute the votes of these black Democrats by virtue of them being Democrats. And the new map in Louisiana will only have 1 black majority district as well, rather than 2. They could have drawn 0, but the legislature, in all of its generosity, drew 1 for the Democrats instead.
1: So the original Voting Rights Act of 1965 was often said to have had both a sword and a shield. The shield was Section 5 of the VRA, which required states, counties, cities with a record of racial discrimination to get permission from the government before they could change their maps around election time. Now, that shield was removed in 2013 in a decision called Shelby County versus Holder. The Act's sword allows citizens or the Justice Department to challenge unfair maps. What the court has done now is seemingly blunting the edge of the sword to the point where it doesn't cut.
2: We're living in a democracy effectively without the Voting Rights Act because the preclearance has been ruled unconstitutional. That's Shelby County.
1: Yeah, getting permission.
2: And the remedies are now effectively impossible to attain after you have been discriminated against.
1: Hmm. So what's your assessment of where our elections are now?
2: We're really staring down the barrel of a future of safe, districts pretty much everywhere. You know, no one ever leaving Congress because they never get defeated, and to maximize the bias of these maps against the minority in every state in the country. And that is particularly pernicious in the South, where partisan gerrymandering, as we've discussed here, is also racial gerrymandering. But partisan gerrymandering is in and of itself a violation of many democratic principles.
1: You've noted that two of our last four presidents were elected without winning the popular vote, and those two presidents appointed five of the nine justices currently on the Supreme Court. And meanwhile, the Senate is by definition undemocratic insofar as it overrepresents less densely populated states.
2: The House was one of our last bastions of numerical majority rule, a check on the numerical minority. Even though in 2012, the winner of the popular vote, the Democrats, still lost the House, this tended to happen less often in the House. We are now entering a democracy in which the numerical minority will be able to control all four chambers of the federal government.
1: You've written about how the House of Representatives has systematically become less representative. Can you give us the numbers on that?
2: Yeah, so one problem with all this gerrymandering is bias, or the tilting of the chamber away from Democrats in the South. But along with that, mapmakers are also drawing fewer and fewer competitive districts. So combining these post-Calais redistricting maps, these are the maps in Louisiana, Alabama, Tennessee, and to some extent Florida, with the other gerrymanders that happened in 2015 in Texas, California, Missouri, North Carolina, and Ohio, not to list every state in the country here, we have erased nine competitive congressional districts in the House of Representatives. In our modeling of the 2026 midterms, we expect there to be 15 true toss-up seats, true seats that could go either way.
1: Out
2: of 435. 96% of these seats essentially are going to one party over the other without a shadow of the doubt.
1: Did you say that in 76, we had 101 competitive congressional districts?
2: Yes, basically a fourth of the House of Representatives regularly changed parties. By virtue of gerrymandering and partisan polarization, people separating themselves effectively geographically and therefore easy to carve up, that number fell to 42 in 2024, already near an all-time low. Now, accounting for all this redistricting in 2025 and these new racial gerrymanders in 2026, that number should fall to 33 competitive House districts, overall competitive. But those true number of districts that are really razor thin, the toss-up districts, that's only 15 seats.
1: Can you tell me how this plays out on the ground?
2: Whereas redistricting is supposed to be the principle that translates our will of the majority into seats in the House and representation,
1: Right. Voters
2: now want redistricting battles to confer upon them a partisan advantage. In Indiana's primaries 2 weeks ago, eight members of the state Senate who had voted against redistricting, Donald Trump's redistricting there, seven out of eight of those lost. And that to me is evidence that those primary voters would not tolerate deviation from their party leader, in this case, Donald Trump, or really just the party's strategy.
1: The senators who lost weren't punished for being insufficiently conservative. They were
2: punished for being insufficiently partisan in their approach to redistricting.
1: Uh-huh. You've used the phrase doom loop to describe the state of gerrymandering in the country. So what do we do to get out of it, or at least stave off doom during this election year?
2: Well, the doom loop is an idea that comes from the political scientist Lee Drotman, but it describes this cycle by which voters and donors and party leaders all abandon their commitment to democracy and representation in search of partisan advantage in redistricting. And there will be more steps along this doom loop as partisans, actually at the voter level, also abandon their commitments to democratic principle, which is a function of two-party systems, of a zero-sum thinking, of a punishing of the opposition party. If you want me to say 2 minutes on a remedy here,
1: yeah,
2: maybe 1 minute on a remedy here.
1: No, take your time.
2: Unfortunately, I think there's no way out of this. And sorry. The general political science conclusion is that a system of representation that is based on districts, where those voters that are being districted are polarized, sorted based on their geography and their race, as long as politicians are allowed to draw those districts, they will sort the people into gerrymandered seats. The Supreme Court has said that that is permissible. And really, the only way out is to ditch the districting system altogether and enact some system of proportional representation where you don't have districts at all.
1: I wonder whether a subsequent court could just cancel out this decision the way that they canceled out Dred Scott.
2: Supreme Court precedent is constantly being rewritten. You can imagine a packed court might try to rewrite this new case law. But unfortunately, the state level constitutions also can allow partisan gerrymandering of state legislatures. And if there's no protections for racial minorities in state legislatures, you have a whole other problem in all 50 states as well. This is unfortunately a bell that cannot be unrung.
1: Thanks very much, Elliot.
2: Sorry, Brooke. Thanks for having me, though.
1: G. Elliot Morris is a journalist, statistician, and author of the data-driven news website Strength in Numbers. This is On the Media.
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13: This is On the Media. I'm Micah Loewinger.
1: And I'm Brooke Gladstone. This week, the president nominated his pick to lead the Federal Emergency Management Agency.
21: President Trump has nominated Cameron Hamilton to lead the agency a year after he was removed from that very same position.
1: Hamilton was acting administrator of FEMA for about 4 months back in 2025. And a few months prior to that, he was sharing conspiracy theories on X about the agency's response to Hurricane Helene. The storm killed hundreds of people across the southeast and triggered an avalanche of misinformation online. This week on American Emergency, the movement to kill FEMA, Micah and senior producer Eloise Blondio take us back to Hurricane Helene and the political fallout that came in its wake.
22: Hurricane Helene, a catastrophic Category 4, showing no mercy, destroying property, flooding hotel lobbies, businesses, and homes, and submerging vehicles in oceans of water.
23: This is terrible.
24: Hardest hit, North Carolina, where every single county has been impacted.
25: The worst flooding ever on record for the state. One emergency official calls it biblical devastation.
26: And a short while ago, we got an update on the response from Jacqueline Rothenberg, the FEMA Public Affairs Director.
13: On September 30th, 2024, FEMA's Jacqueline Rothenberg looked wearily into a camera as she spoke with the BBC.
27: Hurricane Helene was a multi-state event, and we currently have 3,500 federal personnel and 1,000 FEMA personnel that are spread across all of these states to help people recover.
13: The immediate days after Hurricane Helene were a blur for Jacqueline. She traveled to see relief efforts in Florida before returning to headquarters in D.C., where she took back-to-back calls from reporters. A few times a day, Jacqueline would throw on a FEMA-branded jacket, run to the bathroom to put on some makeup, and then sit under the fluorescent office lights for an on-camera TV spot. She also managed a team of 40 spokespeople and PR workers who fielded hundreds of requests from journalists morning to night.
3: this local outlet in North Carolina wants to talk to an official, this one in Georgia, this one in Florida, we would have people on TV at 6 a.m., 7 a.m., 8 a.m. It was such an intense couple of weeks.
13: When they weren't speaking with the press, they were discussing how to speak to the press, frantically scurrying around FEMA's National Response Coordination Center, the beating heart of the agency's public relations system.
3: It looks like a war room. You have people that are writing on whiteboards, writing talking points for officials to do interviews. There's social media monitoring going on. There's screens of every single television network, so you can watch the interviews as they're happening live, but also pick up on local press conferences and coverage.
13: Much of this work was fairly routine, but as viral rumors and misinformation about the storm and the government's response started to take over social media, it began to dawn on the agency's leaders that they were dealing with a new kind of emergency.
3: I don't think any of us knew the magnitude of what this storm would mean in FEMA's history, and that I didn't know at the time.
13: The exact moment it became clear was a couple weeks after landfall.
3: I remember being in FEMA's National Response Coordination Center, doing my job, and a colleague pulled me aside in a small little room, and they said, "There's been some threats against you. We think it's unsafe."
13: On X, a conservative influencer named Liz Churchill had posted a picture of Jacqueline's face with the words, "Make this traitor famous." That was reposted by former InfoWars host Alex Jones, who's long claimed that the agency operates secret prisons, so-called FEMA camps. He added his own message above Jacqueline's photo, quote, "They are literally at war with the American people." Trolls began posting her phone number and home address, along with anti-Semitic messages.
3: There was an individual in Alabama who threatened to shoot me, so a state that actually was not impacted by the disaster at all. And I got scared. I got really scared. And ultimately, we made the decision to have me pause on doing media interviews and to try to lay low. And I remember calling my husband before I left, and I said, "We need to leave the house."
13: On this week's episode of American Emergency, the movement to kill FEMA, Hurricane Helene, a storm that brought unprecedented destruction to western North Carolina and put the agency squarely in MAGA's crosshairs. While President Trump claimed FEMA was a failure, its response to the storm demonstrated how much FEMA had evolved since Hurricane Katrina. This time around, the agency was better staffed and better trained. It was also far more proactive. Before Helene made landfall, FEMA had positioned 1,500 federal workers to the region, nearly 1,000 of whom would help coordinate search and rescue operations. It pre-staged 2.7 million meals, over 100,000 gallons of gasoline, and 10,000 beds for survivors. But for FEMA, Helene was really two storms. One that poured 40 trillion gallons of water across the southeast, and another that appeared on phones and computer screens. And that one, it completely overwhelmed the agency.
4: People are dying in North Carolina. They're dying all over those five, six states. They're dying, and they're getting no help from our federal government.
13: Days after landfall, just a month before the 2024 presidential election, then-candidate Donald Trump held a rally in Michigan. At the time, he was polling neck and neck with Kamala Harris in North Carolina.
4: Illegal migrants, how would you like to be a veteran, and you've been sleeping opposite the entrance to a luxury hotel, and illegal migrants come in, and they're going up and occupying the hotel? That's what's happening. They stole the FEMA money just like they stole it from a bank so they could give it to their illegal immigrants that they want to have vote for them this season. You
13: know, this was a lie. Customs and Border Protection operated the migrant housing program. The funds flowed through FEMA, but it came from a totally separate pot of money. Just one of many false narratives spreading on the right-wing internet.
5: Former President Donald Trump is falsely accusing the Biden administration of going out of their way to restrict aid to Republican-leaning communities impacted by the storm.
27: That's absolutely not true. We help people in every community where there's a federally declared disaster.
13: In media interviews, Jacqueline and her public affairs team tried to push back on each and every false narrative coming from the Trump campaign.
4: What's happened there is very bad. They're offering them $750 to people whose homes have been washed away.
13: This was also a lie. Jacqueline's team posted on social media that the $750 is just a bit of quick cash for survivors who can also apply for heftier home assistance. Up to $42,000 in a single year, and sometimes more.
27: It's really unfortunate that there's misinformation because that discourages people from applying for assistance.
13: Part of the misinformation was rooted in a misunderstanding of how the agency functions. People often imagine that workers in FEMA gear are pulling people out of flooded homes, but FEMA primarily coordinates with other local agencies who do the life-saving work, providing supplies, manpower, and funding to support them. Responding to all these false claims became an endless game of whack-a-mole for FEMA, especially on X, now under the ownership of Elon Musk, who had a vested interest in seeing Trump reelected.
3: I remember Elon Musk tweeting that he was trying to send Starlinks down to North Carolina and that FEMA was hampering the efforts to set up Starlink internet devices.
6: Musk says he received a note from a SpaceX engineer that said that the big issue is that FEMA is actively blocking shipments and seizing goods and services locally.
3: Which was fundamentally false. I was putting out tweets constantly that we were in fact not blocking the shipments of Starlinks.
13: Several state and local officials also tried to dispel rumors that FEMA was blocking or confiscating third-party donations, but there was simply too much noise online.
7: The reality is that our information environment isn't well designed for debunkings.
13: I spoke with Will Aremus, a technology reporter at The Washington Post, as these rumors were spreading in 2024.
7: We worked with researchers from a nonprofit called the Institute for Strategic Dialogue, who did a report on this. How many people were reached by 33 of the most viral falsehoods around Hurricane Helene? And then we just sort of, as a back of the envelope analysis, looked at, well, what about FEMA's own tweets? How many people are they reaching? And FEMA's most popular tweets since Hurricane Helene have reached 50 times fewer people than the false rumors.
13: The false rumors, the tweets about Jacqueline being a quote-unquote traitor, reached a fever pitch about 2 weeks after Helene made landfall, culminating in that death threat and her decision to start laying low. And Jacqueline wasn't the only person from FEMA who was targeted. Trolls tried to swat Deanne Criswell, the agency's leader. They made a hoax phone call to 911, attempting to send police to her rental property. Her deputy chief of staff received a similar threat, and Criswell's chief of staff was doxxed, too.
8: The threat level against workers was pretty unprecedented.
13: This is Brianna Sachs, a Washington Post reporter who's been writing about FEMA for years. In fact...
8: Sorry, can I need to respond to my boss really quickly.
13: Go for it.
8: One second. Okay, thanks.
13: She was in the middle of breaking a story about the agency when we spoke in December. In 2024, she spent a month in Western North Carolina reporting on how these viral lies and rumors about FEMA were playing out on the ground.
8: There were about a dozen or so we tracked of these militia, extremist, right-wing groups who had come into the area offering support and supplies and tagging themselves as doing what the federal government wasn't doing.
13: She followed one of these groups, a notorious border militia called Veterans on Patrol, to Lake Lure, a mountain town about 35 miles outside Asheville.
9: The group called Hurricane Helene an act of war, reportedly issuing threats against the U.S. military, claiming Hurricane Helene was caused by government-controlled weather weapons.
13: One day, Brianna was driving around, speaking with survivors, when her phone lit up with a tip. A government source had forwarded her an email saying that FEMA and other relief workers in North Carolina were planning to pause their work due to threats from a militia.
8: I pulled over in the middle of nowhere and was able to reach the man who wrote the email, who confirmed that they had heard there were credible threats about men with guns driving around the area threatening FEMA.
13: On October 13th, she broke the story in the Washington Post. It was immediately picked up by other national outlets.
0: National Guard troops had come across trucks of armed militia, saying they were out hunting FEMA. NBC News has not seen the email cited by the Post, and it's unclear whether the threat mentioned was seen as credible.
13: Officials told the press that FEMA would evacuate Rutherford County, North Carolina, while they investigated. But within a day, the gunman story was largely debunked.
8: As local authorities got involved and figured out what happened, it was confirmed that there were never truckloads of men. It was the lone individual who they ended up arresting.
2: 44-year-old William Parsons arrested Saturday for allegedly making threatening comments aimed at FEMA workers while in a gas station, where authorities say he was armed with an assault rifle and handgun.
10: Parsons says he was so upset and went to Lake Lure to respond to what he says were social media reports that FEMA was withholding supplies.
8: It's not clear how the report referring to men in trucks started and it made its way to the federal government.
13: This story spread quite a bit, in part because of your piece.
8: Yeah.
13: Do you regret reporting it in the way that you did?
8: It's funny you ask that because, you know, I called my editor and I was like, did we make a mistake? Am I at fault here for something? And he was like, absolutely not. Like, we got an email, a federal document. This is what it said. And this was the situation that FEMA was in. And this was not the only incident of threats against FEMA during this time. I think it just goes to show where everyone was at in terms of thinking, what is going to happen? Is someone going to shoot a federal worker? Like, are they safe?
13: There were, in fact, other cases of harassment levied against federal workers on the ground, but the fact that this militia story was exaggerated undermined that reality. FEMA's decision to stop operations for a day fed into Trump's narrative that the agency was failing the people of North Carolina. And the confusion and misinformation had also made some survivors wary of seeking support from FEMA.
8: Shauna Gilmore was a woman I connected with who lived outside of Swannanoa,
13: a town that saw significant flooding during Helene.
8: She grew up in a rural southeast Missouri town.
11: Been through lots of floods because I lived on the Mississippi River.
12: Oh, wow.
13: This audio is from Brianna's interview with Shauna Gilmore.
11: The water seeps up and rises and then it goes down. It doesn't come rolling down mountains.
8: No, I think And in her telling, when it would her home would flood, her family was the ones who would pick themselves back up. There was no federal aid that came in.
11: Maybe I just have trouble trusting the federal government as an
12: authority.
11: You're
12: far from alone there.
13: Fortunately, Shauna's home was largely spared from the flooding in Swannanoa. Hurricane Helene caused some big trees to fall on her property, about $5,000 of damage that FEMA might be able to pay for, but Shauna wasn't sure that she wanted to apply for aid. She was suspicious of federal workers after seeing rumors on social media about the agency trying to steal land. Misinformation based on FEMA's voluntary buyout program, where it purchases flood-prone properties at market rate. She was also concerned about a so-called FEMA camp that had come to her area.
11: A gal had made a video of the trucks coming in and had watched, like, from an aerial of the operation getting set up.
13: Shauna did not respond to my request for an interview, but based on her descriptions, I believe she had seen a viral video from right-wing content creator Anne Vandersteel.
14: So stick with us. We're going to figure out what's going on.
13: Anne Vandersteel live-streamed this video outside of the so-called FEMA camp, which was really just a fenced-in area on the side of a highway, a lot with a bunch of trailers and prefab buildings.
14: But it's got armed guards. And it is a massive installation that literally,

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1: Washington Post reporter Shauna's friends were begging her to apply for FEMA assistance, that $750 and a bigger reimbursement for the damage on her property. She ended up speaking with a FEMA worker and asked him about the FEMA camp.
2: And she learned that they were setting up there because people needed somewhere to sleep. They didn't want to take up all the hotels. So she decided to sign up. And then she texted me, I think the next day, freaking out, saying, I actually don't want to do this. I want to like rescind my application. So there was a lot of turmoil, I think, within herself and fear of giving her information to the Federal Emergency Management Agency.
1: I believe I read in your piece that in December, several months after Helene, only about 15% of households in the affected region had applied to the agency for individual and household assistance.
2: Correct. I had an official within FEMA flag this to me saying, hey, this is pretty startling. We're not seeing people sign up for aid. Like, I have a feeling it's the misinformation. So I went there to find out why people weren't signing up for aid. And I think the misinformation was an undercurrent, but there were other major factors that were hindering people's desire and ability to sign up for federal assistance.
1: Coming up on American Emergency, those other major factors.
3: They're just a bureaucratic organization that required your lungs for whatever they wanted to give you.
1: This is On the Media.
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1: This is On the Media. I'm Michael Loewinger. We just heard about how FEMA workers and some Helene survivors came to fear one another. The result of conspiracy theories, new and old, supercharged by a noxious presidential election and Elon Musk's ex. All of which may have discouraged some flood victims from seeking help from the federal government. But according to local reporters, online misinformation was more visible to people outside of North Carolina. Many survivors didn't have power or access to the internet for weeks. For others in Western North Carolina, applying for financial assistance from FEMA clashed with an Appalachian culture of self-reliance.
8: That's a great way to define it. People didn't sit at home and think, I need the government to come help me. People help their neighbors.
1: This is Kim Bellafato, a journalist turned librarian who oversees several branches in Madison County, North Carolina, part of the mountain region that was engulfed by freak floods.
8: Trees down in your yard, everybody shows up with their chainsaws and they've cut it and pushed it out of the way.
1: She didn't recall hearing any specific conspiracy theories about FEMA during Helene or its aftermath, but she winced at the thought of federal workers wandering up long mountain roads, walking up to houses to explain FEMA's various assistance programs, which was its common practice after a disaster.
8: This is a rural community. Nobody just rolls up to your front door and knocks on it that's not expected. I know that there was a worry among the FEMA teams as far as going out into the communities, like how isolated were they going to be and was it safe to go into those spaces?
1: So she invited the agency's staff to set up inside the Marshall Public.

0: public library, a modern sunny building on a wooded hillside.
1: We're a trusted resource, and I felt like whatever people thought or heard or believed about FEMA, the fact that it was here would improve its trustworthiness.
0: Remember, much of FEMA's job after a disaster like Helene is really about processing paperwork and then getting money to survivors and local governments so that they can rebuild. Kim had federal workers spread out in a meeting room where locals could come and ask questions and file their applications for aid in person. The agency brought its own security.
1: Suddenly there's two armed guards at the library who are asking questions before you go in, you know, are you here for FEMA? Are you here for the library? Can I take a quick look in your bag?
0: The dissonance of a little library safe haven amidst the social media mayhem just felt so on the media-y. So I flew down to North Carolina with my series collaborator, OTM senior producer Eloise Blondio, to visit.
2: Eloise, and
3: I'm Micah. Nice to meet you.
2: Did you?
0: It was here that we met Gloria Sundquist, one of the circulation assistants at the library. We found her scanning books behind the counter, greeting the regular patrons who strolled in, all while some kids played tag among the stacks. Gloria hardly knew anything about FEMA before Helene rocked her hometown of Hot Springs.
2: I mean, I'm knowledgeable about a lot of things, but FEMA, the whole name is like scary, you know?
0: Gloria got to know the FEMA workers stationed at the library, which was convenient because she needed assistance herself. Helene nearly killed her. When the storm hit western North Carolina, Gloria sheltered at her home on the banks of the French Broad River, where she'd lived for nearly 30 years. She figured she was safe since she was up in the mountains, and she didn't want to leave any of her pets behind.
2: Yeah, I had 6 cats and a dog.
0: What are your cats' names?
2: Oh my gosh, geez. We got Purr, she's a shelter cat. Pounce, he's a cat that was rescued in a field. PJ, he's Pounce Jr. Sharpie, he's black. Bunny Ann. Muggsy, who sounded the alarm.
0: Muggsy sounded the alarm?
2: Muggsy, my little Buffy orange. He looked outside and the water's up to the windowsill, and he started crying.
0: The morning after landfall, the sun was shining as the waters began to swallow Gloria's white wooden home.
2: I said, all right, Muggs. I pulled down the attic ladder, and I threw him upstairs. One by one, I was throwing them upstairs because of the water. It was crazy. It was like looking through a porthole. You'd see water coming up, just like you were looking out a ship's window.
0: While the cats hid in the eaves, her 100-plus-pound dog, Marble, clung to the attic ladder. In the chaos of the moment, Gloria had decided to change her pants, but stunned by the sight of the rising water, stood with the clothes in her hands soaking wet.
2: I mean, things were floating. It was surreal, like the Titanic. The refrigerator floated, and it came into the other room, and then I heard my name being called.
0: A group of guys on a raft appeared at her window and beckoned for Gloria to come through it.
2: I put my dog out the window, and they reached out, Big Chris reached out, pulled him into the raft. And then I went out the window, and the water was orange. It was just orange.
0: Later, when she got to town, her savior, Big Chris, handed her something he'd seen floating behind her as she boarded the raft.
2: He said, this followed you out. And he said, I want to give it back to you. And I had a candle on my windowsill, and it was the hand of God and a little girl in the hand of God. And it was just like, just a testimony to me. Yeah, it was in God's hands. He took care of me. It wasn't my time. That's all you can say.
0: When Gloria returned to her house a few days later, nearly all of her belongings were destroyed. The water had mostly drained away, leaving several feet of sludge. The cats were all safe, though. All but one had climbed down from the attic, muddy paw prints marking their path out. And though Gloria felt blessed to have survived, it would be a long time before she gathered back together the pieces of her life. In order to receive FEMA assistance towards somewhere to stay and to rebuild her home, Gloria was told to download an app to start her forms. But she didn't have electricity, Wi-Fi, or a smartphone. And later, once she got herself a new phone and started the application, it was painful to relive her near-death experience over and over.
2: In the midst of all that trauma, how do people sort through that?
0: And the process was really confusing. So Gloria enlisted a pro bono lawyer to help her.
2: The paperwork is very, very upsetting to see. I'll be honest with you, it's very, very hard to decipher their paperwork. But I'm not stupid.
4: And you work at the library.
0: Eloise Blondio, OTM senior producer.
4: And even though you were at the library and around FEMA representatives all the time, it was still hard for you.
2: It was very hard, yeah. They were all very nice. It's just that they couldn't really answer your questions about what's pending, what kind of assistance is available.
0: At first, FEMA offered Gloria hotel vouchers, but the hotels were 2 hours from her home, her pets, and her job at the library.
2: I said, you're not equipped to deal with rural people. I said, I do not need a hotel voucher. I need rental assistance. I had a cabin up above me that people wanted $1,000 a month for a one-room cabin.
0: When the rent money didn't arrive in time, a charity gave Gloria a camper to live in, which she put on her property next to her wrecked home.
2: It was the volunteers. It was the churches. It wasn't FEMA.
0: FEMA came through months later with a check to contribute to Gloria's home repairs. But she was emotional when she recounted the experience even a year and a half later, and she told us she wasn't sure the money was worth all the trouble. And the fact that she'd seen way more volunteers than FEMA workers made her wonder what exactly the federal government was doing to help her community.
2: FEMA, I don't know what they're for. I really don't know. I mean, what are they for?
5: It is absolutely the case that not everyone's needs were met during the response to Helene. Certainly now in the recovery, there are many people and communities who are struggling to recover.
0: This is Samantha Montano, a professor of emergency management at Massachusetts Maritime Academy and the author of Disasterology, Dispatches from the Frontlines of the Climate Crisis. She was doing Helene recovery volunteer work with her students. I interviewed her while I was reporting in North Carolina.
5: FEMA, for the most part, responded to Helene in a way that demonstrated the changes that had been made post-Katrina. You had a competent FEMA administrator,
0: Deanne Criswell, Biden's appointee.
5: You have a staff at FEMA who was better trained, and you have a mobilization of the entire federal government. You run into this situation where you're asking the public to imagine a horrible situation being even worse. Death tolls could have been significantly higher. Power could have been out for even longer. Water supplies could have been out for even longer.
6: What would you say to somebody who's hearing you and they're like, well, it just sounds like this person is, she's such a FEMA supporter. She's so...
5: Yeah, no. I am one of FEMA's biggest critics. I wrote an entire book about how FEMA needs to be more effective, efficient, and equitable. What is important to understand here is that just because there is reform that is needed to an agency or to a system does not mean that that agency needs to be completely destroyed.
0: Trump's threats to kill FEMA, says Samantha Montano, were rooted in the narratives that captivated MAGA during Helene. And his claims that the agency was biased against his supporters took on a new fervor later in October 2024.
7: It feels like deja vu, loading up and heading out towards another hurricane just 2 weeks after Hurricane Helene hit.
8: This is Hurricane Milton's path of destruction. The damage along Florida's already battered Gulf Coast extensive.
0: The trouble for FEMA began when its teams deployed to Florida. Some officials and rank-and-file workers experienced harassment and threats online and on the ground. One team leader took matters into her own hands.
9: There is what we call a community trend. And unfortunately, it just so happened that the political hostility that was encountered by my team, they just so happened to have the Trump campaign signage.
0: This is Marnie Washington, a FEMA supervisor who was deployed to Florida in the wake of Hurricane Milton, speaking on a podcast after she was fired from the agency. She had texted her team, who were canvassing with info on FEMA's programs, that they could skip homes featuring Trump campaign signs to avoid more harassment. Those texts were leaked to the right-wing media, and they quickly took on a life of their own. Soon, pundits were pointing to Washington's texts as evidence of the agency's anti-conservative bias.
10: The Daily Wire broke it, reporting that at least 20 homes with Trump signs or flags were skipped from the end of October and into November due to the guidance.
11: She's saying this was a widespread practice. I don't believe for a second that this was the only time this happened, and I don't think it was the only place that it happened.
12: The actions of this employee are unacceptable, and it is not indicative of the culture of FEMA, and I do not believe that there is a widespread cultural problem.
0: This is Biden's FEMA Administrator Deanne Criswell testifying before Congress a couple days after the story broke.
12: I have directed ongoing investigations, and if we find any other acts of similar behavior, we will take appropriate disciplinary measures.
0: One investigation eventually found only 15 instances in which FEMA employees even mentioned Trump or MAGA signs among tens of thousands of recorded home visits over Biden's term. But by then, the story of an agency biased against Trump and his supporters had served its purpose. Like a boomerang, the president had thrown out this lie and then plucked it back out of the air months later when his chaos had manifested as proof. When President Trump called for a review to determine FEMA's future, his executive order referenced Marnie Washington. And while Trump exaggerated FEMA's failures on the campaign trail and then promised better aid when he reentered office last January,
13: you are not forgotten any longer. You were treated very badly by the previous administration.
0: His FEMA delayed and withheld assistance to North Carolina. Looking back, it's clear that the events surrounding Hurricane Helene were the culmination of narratives that had begun simmering decades earlier. Those Cold War-era conspiracy theories, the distrust in the wake of Katrina, and all of FEMA's frustrating bureaucracy. What Helene illustrates so well is that even with all the progress FEMA had made, the agency couldn't insulate itself from the destructive force of MAGA, a movement that, on its path to power, looked to exploit any and every crack in the old American order. When Trump finally came back to Washington in 2025, he brought with him the anger that had been directed at FEMA from the right-wing fringes, and then put those same conspiracy-minded anti-government forces in charge of the agency's fate. Next week, on the fourth and final episode of American Emergency, my conversation with Trump's new nominee to lead FEMA, a MAGA warrior who stood up for the agency against former DHS Secretary Kristi Noem and her special assistant, Corey Lewandowski.
14: I wanted to choke somebody, and that's exactly what came to my mind. Doing some very unchristian things to a certain person.
6: A certain person being Mr. Lewandowski?
14: I think you can read between the lines on that statement.
0: That's it for this week's show. This series is reported and hosted by me, Michael Loewinger, with additional writing and reporting from
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0: Special thanks to Leia Varjak at Extreme Weather Survivors, Alex Weber, Brianna Sachs, Laura Hackett, and Blue Ridge Public Radio. 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I'm Michael Loewinger.
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21: 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I'm Tony Morris. Classical Guitar Alive is broadcast thanks to the generous support of the Augustine Foundation and the Kadosky Family Fund and Charles and Taco Parker and by Augustine Strings, makers of classical guitar strings since 1947. And thanks to a gift in loving memory of Adam Bratcher. Thanks for joining me for this special edition of Classical Guitar Alive, featuring a tribute to one of the greatest guitar composers of all time, Agustín Barrios Mangoray, who was born in Paraguay in 1885 on May 5th. We'll hear music composed and performed by Agustín Barrios Mangoray, and also interviews with Grammy-winning guitarist David Russell, Barrios scholar Richard Stover, and historical recordings expert Jack Silver. And later in the program, we'll hear a sneak preview of the film Mangoray. We'll start with David Russell performing the Valse Opus 8 No. 4 by our featured artist, Agustín Barrios Mangoray.

0: David Russell opened this week's edition of Classical Guitar Alive with the Valse Opus 8 No. 4 by Agustin Barrios Mangoray. In just a moment, we'll hear him performing Barrios' Valse Opus 8 No. 3, but first, let's hear this 2000 interview with David Russell in which he spoke about Agustin Barrios' life and music.
1: In El Salvador, where he died, there were, or still are, some old people who studied with him and knew him. And I went there just before I made the record and played some concerts for, they have a kind of Barrios Society, and the British embassy were also helping and things. We had a fantastic time, my wife and I. And they gave me some pieces of music that weren't available. You know, what happened was that there was one old man who didn't give out any of the music that he had. But this guy and maybe one or two others didn't want to let out their pieces. So this guy had died, and so some pieces have surfaced. Kind of unfortunately, you know, the way it goes. Some of his music is only available now because when he died, his wife was not particularly interested in the music thing, and it was no longer, they weren't living from that anymore. You know, she had a kind of hostel and made food for people and things. So they had this big box with his music in it, and after he died, as they were, there he was lying dead and people are crying around his deathbed, some of the pupils just helped themselves to some music, stuffed it up the shirt, and the rest that they left disappeared.
2: Well, so, how often are grave robbers
1: That's right. In an odd way, that's the way I heard it anyway. Yeah. The thing is, I think they got most of the pieces anyway, because there only are a few pieces on his programs that we don't have the music for. There's one called Bicho Feo, it means ugly beast, and that hasn't turned up, and a few other maybe, but basically most of the good pieces that he played are there. Yeah. But it was also interesting to speak with these people and to hear them. Each one had their different view on how Barrios was, what he was like as a person. You know, I mean, everyone loved him, all the people that knew him.

David Russell performing the Valse Opus 8 No. 3 by Augustin Barrios Mangoray. And before that, we heard an interview with David Russell recorded in 2000. Augustin Barrios was born in Paraguay in 1885 on May 5th. He composed not one but several of the greatest pieces of the entire guitar repertory and was among the very first guitarists of all styles of music to make recordings. He performed throughout South and Central America, the Caribbean, and Europe. In 1935, he ended up in Nazi Germany, traveling as a cultural envoy with a Jewish Paraguayan diplomat. His performance on German national radio caused him to be banned, and the two had to suddenly flee the country. Next, we'll hear one of his greatest compositions. This is the final movement of his larger work titled La Catedral, or The Cathedral. It's performed by Denis Azabajic.

Denis Azabajic performing the final movement of La Catedrale, or The Cathedral, by Agustin Barrios Mangoray. You're listening to Classical Guitar Alive. I'm Tony Morris. This week is a tribute to the great Paraguayan guitarist composer Agustin Barrios Mangoray, who was born on May 5th, 1885. Up next is a cello and guitar arrangement by Duo Roldan of a piece titled Julia Florida. But first, a 2010 interview with Richard Stover, author of Six Silver Moonbeams, a biography of Agustin Barrios Mangoray.

0: know, when I first started investigating Barrios, before that trip I took that summer, in the summer of 74, to Central America, and discovered so much about him by meeting all the Mongorianos.
1: By Mongorianos, you're talking about?
0: The guys who studied guitar with him in the 40s, who were still alive in 1974.
1: So what kind of things would they tell you about?
0: Oh, man, they tell me about him, how he could improvise. He'd ask him, what's a key? Give me a key. G minor, okay, man. And he'd start whipping off complex, interesting phrases. Or they'd tell me about how he smoked a lot. But you know, it was for me, the first, for example, now feature this. You know Julio Florida, right? Well, I'd never heard Julio Florida until one afternoon. I got together with all the Mongorianos, and one guy played it. And the hair stood up on the back of, that's when I had hair. The hair stood up on the back of my neck when I heard it. I said, God, that is incredible. And you know, those kind of things are amazing. I actually met Julio Florida. I went to Costa Rica. Yeah.
1: Tell me who was
0: Julia Martinez de Rodriguez, and she was the niece of Francisco Salazar, who was a guitar aficionado, a professional architect, very successful, and a very talented artist. And he was good friends with Mangorey, and both of Mangorey's periods in Costa Rica, he was with him a lot and studied guitar with him, gave him a house the second time he was there when he was down and out and didn't charge him any rent or anything. So she was the niece, and she studied guitar with Barrios in 1938 and 39 when he was there kind of recuperating.
1: And so he dedicated the piece to her?
0: Yes, it's to her. They call it Julio Florida, not because... I mean, the word Florida means flowered or bursting forth, you know what I mean, be flowered. We don't use it much in English that way. You know, we think Julia Florida, she's from Florida, you know. Now, what it is her family called her that because at a certain age she shot up in height and grew real fast in a few years, and so Julia Florida, and that's what they called her in the family, so Barrios used that. And he wrote that, he dedicated it in the manuscript and... Christmas Eve in 1938 in Costa Rica. Yeah, it's one of his great works, no doubt.
1: Yeah.
0: And meeting her was a kick because...
1: What was she like?
0: Well, by that time she was kind of old, you know, and pretty laid back. She told me about her experiences with Barrios, and she whipped out, under her bed, she had a Simplicio guitar that she whipped out, right? Yeah, that was her guitar.
1: Yeah, that's not too shabby of a guitar to have.
0: She
1: just kinda
0: unfortunately was killed in a traffic accident, being hit by a bus several years later. So I never got to get back to her or anything.

0: Duo Roldan, which is cellist Ann Ruth Bermudez and guitarist René Izquierdo, in a piece titled Julia Florida by Agustin Barrios Mongoray. And before that, we heard a 2010 interview with Barrios scholar Richard Stover. Up next is a 1928 recording of Agustin Barrios performing his own piece titled Romanza. This recording has been reissued on the Do Re Mi record label in their series called Segovia and His Contemporaries. Jack Silver is a historian and record producer for the project. Although Agustin Barrios Mongoray is now regarded as one of the greatest guitar composers of all time, he wasn't always accepted by the critics. Here's Jack Silver. I just read a scathing negative review of Agustin Barrios, 1924.
1: Yes.
0: He said, Mr. Barrios presents himself as a guitarist, a composer, and a folklorist. He is none of these three things.
1: Well, poor Barrios, there's a lot of racism, and he had very Indian features. And Buenos Aires and those circles were very Eurocentric, and he was an outsider. Also, he was a folklorist. And he did his own compositions, which were not European. And so they looked down on folkloric guitarists. So there are many reasons. But these recordings of Barrios that I have here, I have mint copies of them. And so for the first time, you can really hear Barrios as he was. And anyone who's heard them, like my friend Ellie Kastner in Toronto, he was just bowled over. He said, I never knew Barrios could play. I said, oh, yeah. Oh, yeah, he could play.
0: Yeah, that's for sure.

From a 1928 recording reissued on the Toronto-based Do Re Mi record label, we've just heard Agustin Barrios performing his own piece titled Romanza. And before that, we heard an interview with historian and Do Re Mi Records producer Jack Silver. Coming up next are three pieces performed by then-17-year-old Turkish guitarist Celil Refik Kaya. Agustin Barrios was born May 5, 1885, but later changed his name and appearance after a series of humiliating failures. He began to spell his first name, Agustin, backwards as Nitsuga, and adopted the last name of Mongore after a legendary Guarani Indian who died for the love of a Spanish woman during the time of the Spanish conquest. As Nitsuga Mongore, he began appearing in concert as a Guarani Indian, bare-chested, barefoot, and wearing a loincloth. He would often walk on stage to disapproving murmurs, only to win over audiences time and time again with his beautifully tender and glorious music. Where Agustin Barrios had failed, suddenly Nitsuga Mongore was a huge hit.

the young Turkish guitarist Celil Refik Kaya performing three pieces. We heard Mashishe, Choro de Sadaj, and Las Abejas, or the Bees, music by Agustin Barrios Mangore. Up next are two contemporary adaptations of Barrios's music. Berto Rojas and Paquito de Rivera perform the Prelude in C minor and Danza Paraguaya.

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0: Information about the music heard on this week's program, you can visit our website, classicalguitaralive.org. Earlier in the program, we heard an interview recorded in 2000 with David Russell, who spoke about a long-lost legendary encore piece by Augustine Barrios Mangoray titled Bicho Feo. No manuscript of this piece has yet turned up, but in late 2007, early 2008, two Barrios scholars working independently, Richard Stover and Federico Shepard, each discovered copies of a recording made by Augustine Barrios himself in 1913. Richard Stover spoke about Bicho Feo in this interview recorded in 2010 in Asunción, Paraguay.
1: Bicho Feo had been notorious for years as a piece that he continued to keep in his repertoire. And there's a humorous story behind it, you know, that Bicho Feo means an ugly creature or ugly bug or something on that order, you know. This story I heard from a Mongoliano was this, that he had played somewhere and then he was standing and heard some people discussing him and they weren't aware that he was listening. And the woman said, "Ay, que bicho feo. Like, he plays really well, but what an ugly dude, you know." Barrios was kind of homely, you know. Wasn't the handsomest guy in the world. But I guess he found that not insulting, but humorous. Because the tango was billed as a tango humorístico, humoristic tango. And it's got that onomatopoeia, bicho feo. And, yeah. You know, and that in itself is kind of a wistful little thing.
0: And now, at long last, thanks to Richard Stover and Federico Shepard, here is Augustine Barrios Mangoray himself performing his piece titled Bicho Feo, subtitled Tango Humorístico.

Saxophonist Paquito de Rivera and guitarist Berto Rojas perform their arrangements of Barrios's Prelude in C minor and Danza Paraguaya. 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I'm Tony Morris. If you'd like more information,

From a long-lost recording made in 1913, we've just heard Agustin Barrios Mangoré performing his piece Bicho Feo, or Ugly Bug, subtitled Tango Humorístico. By the way, that recording has recently been reissued on Chanterelle Records. You're listening to Classical Guitar Alive. I'm Tony Morris. If you'd like more information about this week's program, you can visit our website, classicalguitaralive.org. This is Mazurka Appassionata, performed by Inno Voorhorst.

Mazurka Appassionata, performed by Inno Voorhorst. We'll close this special edition of Classical Guitar Alive devoted to Augustin Barrios Mangoré with a sneak preview to his forthcoming biographical film titled Mangoré. This is Gloria's Prelude, based on his Preludio Saudage. It's performed by the film screenwriter, yours truly, your host Tony Morris.

0: Closing this week's edition of Classical Guitar Alive, devoted to the great guitarist-composer Agustin Barrios Mangoré, in honor of the anniversary of his birth on May 5th, we've just heard a sneak preview to his forthcoming biographical film titled Mangoré. That was Gloria's Prelude, performed by yours truly. You've been listening to Classical Guitar Alive. Classical Guitar Alive is broadcast worldwide thanks to the generous support of the Agustin Foundation and the Kadosky Family Fund, and Charles and Taco Parker, and by Agustin Strings, makers of classical guitar strings since 1947, and thanks to a gift in loving memory of Adam Bratcher. Classical Guitar Alive is a nonprofit organization based in Austin, Texas. Music by pluck-stringed instruments like the guitar, the harp, and the ancient lyre have been used in healing for over 3,000 years. 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I'm Tony Morris. 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
4: Welcome to Played in Oregon, where we feature great performances from around our region. I'm Brandi Parisi, and on today's show, more from the 4A Piano Quartet. The ensemble has become known for their innovative approach to established repertoire, while also featuring undiscovered works and arrangements of music from other genres. In October 2023, they gave two Friends of Chamber Music concerts at Lincoln Performance Hall, and on the second concert featured the second of two piano quartets written by their namesake, Gabriel Fauré. Now, that's coming up later in the program, but we'll open with one of Fauré's most popular melodies, originally written for voice and piano.

Gabriel Fauré's A Prey en Rêve, arranged and performed by the Fauré Piano Quartet. The group's pianist Dirk Mommerts arranges much of their material, and next, two Etudes Tableaux by Sergei Rachmaninoff, originally written for solo piano, later orchestrated, and here arranged by Dirk Mommerts for the Fauré Quartet, with the colorful titles Little Red Riding Hood and the Wolf, and the more somber The Sea and the Seagulls.

0: 2, Etudes Tableau by Sergei Rachmaninoff, Little Red Riding Hood and the Wolf, and The Sea and the Seagulls. The 4A Piano Quartet performed those works arranged by their pianist Dirk Mommerz in a Friends of Chamber Music concert at Lincoln Hall, October 9th, 2023. More from the following night's concert, including the second piano concerto by Gabriel Fauré, and music by a German pop band is coming up. 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
0: Welcome back to Played in Oregon. I'm Brandy Parisi. In addition to their performances of established repertoire, the 4A Piano Quartet is known for their arrangements and performances of unexpected and popular works like this.

The Foray Piano Quartet playing River Loves the Ocean, a song by the German rock band Polarkreis 810, arranged by their pianist Dirk Mommerz. 7 years after the success of his first piano quartet, Gabriel Fauré began writing a second. Some scholars have suggested that this might have been in part Fauré's desire to break new ground in this underexplored genre, and perhaps the lack of many top-flight piano quartets at the time, with the exception of Mozart's. From a Friends of Chamber Music concert, October 10th, 2023, at Lincoln Performance Hall in Portland, the Fauré Piano Quartet plays the Quartet No. 2 in G minor by Gabriel Fauré.

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the Fauré Piano Quartet, playing Gabriel Fauré's Piano Quartet No. 2 in G minor, October 10th, 2023, at Lincoln Performance Hall in Portland.

0: an encore by the Fauré Piano Quartet, a melody by Fauré, reimagined by Eduardo Hubert, Fauré Tango, closing their second Friends of Chamber Music concert at Lincoln Hall, October 10th, 2023. Played in Oregon shares live concert performances from around the state and is produced at All Classical Radio. I'm Brandi Parisi. 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
2: 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KEUK, Eureka. 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

0: Live from NPR News in Washington, I'm Janine Herbst. Russian President Vladimir Putin is headed to Beijing next week for a state visit with Chinese leader Xi Jinping. The Russia-China summit comes just days after President Trump's own trip to China came to a close. NPR's Charles Maines has more.
1: Kremlin spokesman Dmitry Peskov acknowledged Moscow was following press reports of Trump's visit to China closely. President Putin's two-day trip to Beijing starting Tuesday now gives the Russian leader a chance to learn details firsthand. The Kremlin says Putin and Xi will also discuss pressing bilateral issues as well as key international crises. Presumably that includes Russia's war in Ukraine, where China has provided a lifeline to Russia's economy and to a degree its defense industry in the face of Western sanctions. The U.S. and Israel's war against Iran will also feature heavily, with China's appetite for Russian energy exports on the rise amid Tehran's blockage of the Strait of Hormuz. Charles Maines, NPR News, Moscow.
0: Voters in Louisiana are at the polls today for a Senate primary election that will test President Trump's grip on the Republican Party. NPR's Sam Greenglass reports Republican Senator Bill Cassidy is facing two primary challengers, one endorsed by Trump. Cassidy had voted to convict Trump on impeachment charges after the deadly January 6th insurrection.
2: Most of the seven Republican senators who voted to remove Trump in 2021 have retired. Cassidy is seeking a third term, despite Trump recruiting Congresswoman Julia Letlow to challenge him. Voters like Kevin Dupree say Cassidy's vote felt like a betrayal.
3: I'm the type of person, if you cross me, I probably won't trust you anymore. So I think his political career in Louisiana is finished.
2: St. Martin Parish GOP Chair Kelby Daigle says that's troubling.
4: Conservatism is about ideas and principles. And they always make it about Trump. What are you going to do when he's no longer in the picture?
2: Cassidy wants to repair his relationship with Trump supporters and tout his independence. This race will test whether that's possible. Sam Greenglass, NPR News.
0: In New York, thousands of rail passengers are looking for other ways to travel today after the Long Island Railroad, North America's biggest commuter rail system, shut down as workers went on strike over pay and benefits. Workers want a raise, but the Metropolitan Transportation Authority says that would force them to raise fares. Dwayne O'Connor is a railroad worker.
5: All we're asking for is fair wages. Record inflation the last few years. Our contract goes back 3 years. It's not going forward. So we went through those record inflationary years, and they're trying to lowball us.
0: The union represents around 3,500 workers, including engineers, signalmen, and trainmen. Governor Kathy Hochul calls the union's demands unacceptable, and New York City's Mayor Zoran Mondani says people should get ready for heavier-than-normal traffic. You're listening to NPR News from Washington. The USS Gerald R. Ford returned to Norfolk, Virginia today after nearly a year at sea, the longest deployment by a U.S. warship since the Vietnam War. The Navy aircraft carrier supported the U.S. war in Iran and the capture of Nicolas Maduro when he was president of Venezuela. The most advanced U.S. warship and two accompanying destroyers docked at the naval station with around 5,000 sailors waiting to see their families for the first time since last June. Defense Secretary Pete Hegseth welcomed them back, telling them, job well done. Much of North America will get to experience the lights of the Aurora Borealis over the weekend. NPR's Alana Weiss reports the lights will be most visible in Canada and the northern United States.
6: Brilliant splashes of green, purple, and pink are expected to streak the night sky, and a rare treat for some stargazers. The beauty of the display belies the chaos behind it. The phenomenon is caused by energized particles colliding with atoms in the Earth's atmosphere. The effect, the streaky, colorful, psychedelic display of the northern lights. Canada and the northern U.S. will have the best view of the lights, but they can be seen from up to 1,000 kilometers away. Some of the states with the best views include Alaska, Wisconsin, Montana, and Maine. The best times to see the light display are just after sunset or just before sunrise. The lights are not visible during the day. Alana Wise, NPR News.
0: And I'm Janine Herbst, and you're listening to NPR News from Washington.
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9: From PRX and the Jennifer and Ted Stanley Studios at the University of Massachusetts Boston, this is Living on Earth. I'm Ainsley O'Neill.
10: And I'm Steve Curwood. Great Britain was the birthplace of the Industrial Revolution back in the 18th century, and into the 20th century it burned some 30 gigatons of coal as it built a massive empire. Coal is no longer king, but Britain is still deep in fossil fuels, extracting oil and gas from the North Sea as Europe's third largest oil and gas producer, even with a commitment to have a net zero economy by 2050. A small group of climate activists is helping the UK meet that target by winning a major court decision that's blocking any new UK oil and gas projects that don't assess climate impacts. Sarah Finch of Surrey near London led a group of local activists in a fight against proposed oil and gas drilling in the region known as the Weald. The Weald Action Group eventually appealed all the way to the UK Supreme Court to win a major victory based on climate concerns. On the line now is Sarah Finch, and she's winner of the 2026 Goldman Environmental Prize for Europe. Congratulations.
11: Thank you.
10: And welcome to Living on Earth.
11: Oh, thank you for inviting me.
10: Today you live in Surrey, England, near Weald. What makes this area so special to you and your neighbours there and the local action group?
11: Okay, well, so the Weald covers three counties in southeast England. It's close to London, so it's a very developed, densely populated area, but it's also very wooded. It's the most wooded county in England. There's lots of small villages, small towns, isolated farms with woodland all around. But as well as being kind of rural and beautiful, we're also sitting on top of a huge oil field there. So there's sort of tensions between the rural way of life and the desire to industrialize it.
10: I imagine that oil field underneath you there is related to what's out in the North Sea, huh?
11: It's a particular kind of tight geology that we have. So it's not easy to extract the oil from the Weald by conventional means. It requires kind of fracking type technologies. So it's very small scale compared with the North Sea. So I think 98% of British oil comes out of the sea. It's only 2% comes from these small onshore sites dotted around the countryside. So it's not really very significant in terms of energy security, but it is significant in terms of the damage that it potentially can do.
10: Yeah, I don't imagine that one would want a fracking well right in your neighborhood, huh?
11: No, nobody does. So it's in the 2010s when these new technologies sort of became available coming from America that there was a rash of applications for fracking type operations across the Weald. And so in all of the towns and villages where there was a prospect, the locals got organized to resist it. And then we came together, and that's when we formed the Weald Action Group.
10: So, Sarah, in 2010, in fact, you see a newspaper notice about a company planning to explore for oil, what, just 6 miles from your home there?
11: That's
10: in
11: right.
10: Surrey. There had been some gas drilling nearby before that. What made this project so alarming in your mind?
11: So I was actually shocked. When I saw that notice, I couldn't believe it. I thought, like, what? Oil wells in Surrey? It just seemed really strange. But then looking into it, I did find out there were similar applications all around the area.
10: Now, UK Oil and Gas has touted a vision to transform your region into a new Texas. What does that vision look like to you?
11: Well, yeah, they published this brochure setting out the many billions of barrels of oil that were in the area and the fact that it would need several thousand wells all closely packed together to exploit it all. So they were painting a vision of a very industrialized operation. It would have meant very large numbers of tankers on our narrow kind of winding country roads, potentially huge local air pollution, water pollution, noise at night, light at night. It would be 24-hour drilling. So the prospect was alarming. And over and above all that, all of those local impacts, of course, there's the climate issue that we know now that it's the burning of fossil fuels like oil, gas and coal that have led to the rising temperatures that we're experiencing that are causing, you know, extreme weather, so many dangers and threats to us. So over and above all of the local industrialization issues was the knowledge that we just don't need to be drilling for new oil at this time. We're in a climate emergency. You know, this is not a time to be opening up new sources of oil anywhere, not in the Weald, but not anywhere else either.
10: So in the fight to stop oil and gas exploration in the Weald, your group lost a number of court decisions along the way. What kept you going?
11: Yeah, so I have to say we did have some successes in the Weald as well. There were a number of sites that we did manage to get turned down or the operators withdrew their applications. But this one site nearest to my home, Horse Hill, they applied for successive planning permissions. So they got two permissions approved for exploratory drilling. And then in 2019, they got permission for 20 years of production. So they already had two wells by that stage, and then they applied for four more wells and 20 years of production. And at that point, when that was approved, we just thought, no, we can't accept that this decision was right. And we went to court. And yeah, it was a long battle. We got our application to have the decision refused twice, but we persisted. And then we had a court case and lost it. We went to the Court of Appeal, lost again. But we were powered all the time by just the conviction that we were right. That the particular argument we were making was that when Surrey County Council approved this plan, they didn't look at the climate impact of burning the oil that was to be produced. They looked at the small amount of greenhouse gas emissions that would be produced on the site itself, but not when the oil was taken off elsewhere, refined and burnt. And we argued that under our environmental impact assessment law, they needed to have looked at those emissions. And it was just the conviction that we were right. And then also that it didn't just apply to this one site, but this was a bigger problem of other oil and gas and coal operations that had been approved across the country. So including a new coal mine that had been permitted. You know, it would have been the UK's first new deep coal mine in 30 years, but it had been approved without any assessment of the climate impact of burning the coal. Similarly, two large oil fields in the North Sea approved without any consideration of their climate impact. And so we knew that this case we were fighting over one relatively small site in Surrey actually would affect the whole of the UK oil and gas and coal sector.
10: So this is interesting that you were looking really at the whole nation. What was different about the local judges that said, no, we don't have to worry about this? And then the highest court says, oh, wait, we do. What made the difference, do you think?
11: As we climbed higher up the court system, the judges were looking at it in a different way. So the first judge in the High Court treated it very much as a planning matter and sort of looked at planning law, which planning policy at that time we felt was out of date and out of step with climate policy. But when we got to the Supreme Court judges, they were just looking at it as a very simple matter of, you know, the common sense reasoning. They understanding the scale of the climate emergency and looking at the wording of the law that the decision makers have to look at the full, all of the expected direct and indirect impacts of their development. And it all really came down to whether or not these greenhouse gas emissions from burning oil are an indirect effect of producing it, which we always argued that they were. And I think the Supreme Court judges took a very common sense approach to that decision. And we felt so vindicated when we won in the Supreme Court. We just thought, yes, this is exactly what we've been saying for 5 years. And now the highest judges in the land agree with us.
10: So let me see if I had this right. The decision you got, which, by the way, the first named party in the decision is the Finch. So you're named, I guess, in British law going forward from today. What exactly is the national implication of this decision? Does this mean that can't drill for oil anymore in the North Sea? Can't extract coal from Newcastle or any place else?
11: No, it doesn't mean that, because it's a procedural matter rather than a decision-making one. So it means that when plans are being considered to drill for oil or gas or coal, before the decision can be made, there has to be a full assessment of the climate impact of the use of the end product, not just of the production process itself. So that's a big change. And so after we won that case, immediately, sort of like knocking over dominoes, a number of other big sites were found unlawful. So the coal mine that I mentioned, the Rosebank oil field, which is the biggest undeveloped oil field in the North Sea, and several other projects as a result were then found unlawful and sent back to the drawing board. And the government realised it had to rewrite the guidance for developers to tell them exactly what they had to do to comply with this, yeah, the Finch ruling, as it's called. And just to be clear, it's not a new law. The Supreme Court didn't create a new law. They just clarified what the existing law said that hadn't been being followed properly.
12: So just to make it clear, what the UK Supreme Court ruled is that the downstream impact of burning coal and oil and gas must be considered in the process of any sort of approval.
11: Yeah, exactly.
12: And that makes it pretty tough if you look at the downstream effect of burning fossil fuels and what's going on with the climate emergency. I mean, how does a company get around the climate emergency?
11: Well, we have yet to see if they will. But the arguments they've been making are that if you look at the climate impacts of any one development in isolation, then of course it is a drop in the ocean of all of the emissions that are being produced around the world all the time. So they try to argue that it's insignificant because it's small in comparison with total emissions. But the government in its new guidance to developers has said they can't do that. They have to look at it in conjunction with all other existing and planned projects. Another argument that the industry uses is that, well, if you open a new oil field here, another one's going to close down. But that's not the way it happens. So they're not allowed to pretend that there's sort of ways of mitigating a new oil field. If they want to say that the emissions will be captured by carbon capture and storage, as some do, they are now required to actually say where and when this will happen, and where precisely that infrastructure is to capture those emissions, which in reality doesn't actually exist at scale anywhere in the world now. I'm optimistic that this ruling has made it effectively impossible for anyone to approve new oil and gas in the UK. But we have to wait and see. And there are arguments being made by pro-fossil fuel forces. And it has become something of a culture war, with politicians on the right of the divide being very pro-new UK oil and gas and others against. So yeah, although it seems to many of us a matter of kind of logic and morality that you don't produce more oil and gas in a climate emergency, there's always politics getting in the way that we have to deal with too.
12: Tell me, what's the most important lesson that local communities can learn about trying to stop fossil fuel exploration that threatens their quality of life, that threatens the planet?
11: Well, I think our story is just very encouraging in that basically we were a small group of concerned, ordinary people. And we spent years fighting those oil fields in the Weald through various means, through protest and other means. And then eventually we won through a legal challenge. We're just ordinary people, and we managed to achieve a huge change, even against something as big as climate change. So change is possible. And I think what I've seen along the way is we have far more allies than I realized. The oil and gas industry is very powerful. You know, it has friends in high places, but it's not invincible.
12: Sarah Finch is an environmental activist and writer from Surrey, England, part of the Weald Action Group. And she's the 2026 Goldman Environmental Prize winner for Europe. Sarah, thanks so much for talking with us.
11: Thank you.
9: During the recent summit meeting of U.S. President Donald Trump and Chinese President Xi Jinping in Beijing, the two leaders looked for common ground on trade, the war in Iran, and more. But when it comes to green tech, the U.S. and China still seem to be moving farther and farther apart. While the U.S. has opted out of reducing global warming emissions on the federal level, China has committed to reductions of at least 7% by 2035 and is already greening its economy. An analysis from Carbon Brief showed that in 2025, solar power, electric vehicles, and other clean energy technologies powered more than a third of China's GDP growth. And one field next in line for decarbonization is China's aluminum production, which accounts for around 60% of the world's aluminum output, and smelting the metal uses notorious amounts of electricity. Alexander Kaufman is an energy and climate journalist who wrote about this for Canary Media, and he's here to discuss. Alexander, welcome to Living on Earth.
13: Thank you for having me.
9: So starting with the basics, how much demand is there for aluminum in today's modern society? Where do we see it being used the most?
13: Demand for aluminum is soaring right now, in particular because of electrification projects. This is both from data centers that are building out a lot of infrastructure and need the power to keep them supplied. And this is from the general electrification that we're seeing in a lot of economies as countries in Europe and in China move away from fossil fuels and embrace more renewables. But we are seeing record demand right now, in particular in China, even as demand for things like steel sank to a 7-year low.
9: And now, as I understand it, one of the ways that China is looking to make its aluminum production more eco-friendly is through mandating that aluminum smelters run on a clean energy source like a hydropower or a solar. So how exactly would that switch work? How easy is it? How fast is it for China to make something like that happen?
13: So China has an unrivaled ability to swiftly move things from a central government edict to changes on the ground. What's happening in this case is there are incentives for these smelters to move to provinces with high volumes of excess clean power. And so this means looking at provinces such as Sichuan, where there is a large amount of hydropower, northwestern states in China, where there might not be a large amount of hydropower, but where you're seeing huge arrays of solar panels and wind turbines being put up.
9: To what extent do you think this effort to green aluminum production is driven by, say, China's own climate goals versus an interest in meeting international trade standards? Where do you think the motivations lie?
13: You know, as with so much of Chinese industrial policy, it's difficult to ascribe the intent to just one thing. China has very short supplies of natural gas and oil, so its shift toward greener production is something that is really for their own national security and their own energy security. At the same time, the Chinese Communist Party gains a lot of its authority to rule in uncontested way by the steady improvement of lives in China. And for many decades, that was this historic project to lift hundreds of millions of people out of poverty successfully. Now, really for the last decade and a half, it's been focused on improving some of the living conditions that really degraded amid that industrial build-out that we saw in the late 20th century. So the scene of smog-choked Beijing is, if you've been to Beijing anytime recently, no longer the case. It's really quite clean, enviably clean from my perspective as a New Yorker. And lastly, you're right that there is a push to respond to global trading conditions. We have seen also at the beginning of this year the implementation of the world's first carbon tariff in the European Union, the carbon border adjustment mechanism. And we saw already last summer China schedule its first shipment of green steel. It makes perfect sense that they would seek to do the same thing with aluminum.
9: And there's a factor here that we haven't talked about yet, which is that the Chinese government caps their aluminum production. What is the situation there?
13: So the Chinese government does cap its aluminum production. This is part of a concern over overcapacity. There are questions about whether there's a possibility China could raise its cap. But in the meantime, what this signifies is that China is indeed looking to clean up its industry with some of these pushes into green aluminum, as opposed to augmenting its demand with more green aluminum while maintaining the existing incumbent production.
9: And there's a possibility, right, that China would start exporting aluminum production overseas, so to places that might not be using these same green standards. What do you make of that?
13: That's right. Because of the cap that's in place, there could be an incentive for Chinese manufacturers to shift their production instead of to a Chinese province with a lot of hydropower to a rural province in Indonesia, for example, where there is plenty of coal and plenty of room to build another coal plant alongside a smelter. And so this could be the real downside of Chinese policy, that it creates this loophole whereby you may see Chinese companies simply shifting some of that dirtier production to countries that would welcome it.
9: And now I want to zoom out here. How does all this fit into the overall global landscape of metal production? How close are we to greening the production of other metals? How does this all fit?
13: Now, greening aluminum production is a unique process insofar as aluminum is so dependent on electricity as its main feedstock. And so you are maybe able to make those changes faster as long as you have the available supply of green electricity. Keep in mind, for example, that a lot of aluminum historically was in fact green simply because the steadiest and cheapest forms of electricity were hydroelectric dams. So it's not a terribly difficult process, but it is a process that requires a lot of investment and planning. At the same time that all of this is happening, you have a massive shift in global supply chains for all kinds of different metals and minerals. You know, there is a push to reclaim some of the supply chains of critical minerals like rare earths and lithium and copper away from China and its allies. And it can be difficult to prioritize the cleanness and the carbon intensity of production if your biggest issue is wanting to find a cheap source of domestic supply and reduce the leverage that China or another competitor has over your supply.
9: Alexander Kaufman is a journalist writing about energy and climate. Alexander, thank you so much for taking the time with me today.
13: Thank you for having me.
12: 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Our crew includes Naomi Ehrenberg, Paloma Beltran, Jenny Doring, Swayam Gagneja, Mark Kausch, Mark Zeflender, Don Lyman, Ashanti McLean, Sophia Pandelidis, Jake Rigo, Andrew Skerritt, Bella Smith, Julia Vaz, and Elle Wilson.
9: We say goodbye to intern Hedy Yang this week. Thanks for all your hard work and congrats on graduating. Tom Tiger engineered our show. Allison Lierish-Dean composed our themes. 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I'm Ainsley O'Neill.
12: And I'm Steve Kerwood. Thanks for listening.
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20: I'm Dr. Anthony Lizerwitz, and this is Climate Connections. In 2023, a tsunami wave taller than the Statue of Liberty crashed back and forth in a Greenland fjord, a narrow inlet carved between steep mountain slopes. Christian Svenevi of the Geological Survey of Denmark and Greenland says the tsunami was triggered by a massive landslide that sent more than 800 million cubic feet of rock plunging into the water.
21: You put something into the water very fast, and it displaces the water and creates a wave.
20: He says this sort of event is growing more likely as the climate warms. The Arctic's frozen ground, or permafrost, is thawing, which can destabilize mountain slopes. And glaciers, which help buttress eroding mountainsides, are getting thinner and weaker. Aerial photos show that a glacier at the site of the Greenland landslide had been thinning for decades. This event occurred in a remote area, but Svenevi says in some parts of Greenland, Alaska, and beyond, communities are at risk from landslide-induced tsunamis.
21: We know the Arctic is warming much faster than the rest of the globe, And we know that that warming will continue. So it's indeed an emerging hazard, but also one that will accelerate in the future.
1: Climate Connections is produced by the Yale Center for Environmental Communication. 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
28: Hello and welcome to The Climate Question. This week we're answering your comments and questions, including, are you a climate optimist or pessimist? What's the carbon footprint of streaming TV and films? And are estuaries vulnerable to climate change? From the BBC World Service, I'm Greya Jackson. Now, let me introduce you to our panel. We have Akshat Rathi, Senior Climate Reporter at Bloomberg Green. Welcome.
29: Hi, Greya.
28: We have Caroline Steele, host of Crowd Science on the BBC World Service. Welcome, Caroline.
30: Hello, thanks for having me.
28: And the BBC's climate editor, Justin Rowlatt.
31: Hi there, thank you very much for having me.
28: Now, let's have our first question from Albert. He wrote, the carbon footprint of electronic devices is significant and growing, encompassing emissions from manufacturing, usage and disposal. This was not included in your recent program, considering how individuals could lower their carbon footprint. I particularly abstain from frivolous phone, camera and social media use, along with downloading films from Netflix. Now, Albert also talked about the carbon cost of AI and data centers, so we'll come to that as well. But I just wanted to say that typically in the West, the biggest part of someone's carbon footprint is transport, whether they fly, whether they drive a petrol car, electric car, heating and cooling. Their home is also a big part of their carbon footprint. And if they eat meat or dairy, then diet too. And that is why we focused on it, because those are the most meaningful ways in which people can reduce their carbon footprint. But I would like to talk about the digital carbon footprint that we all have. Akshat, let's come to you. What is people's sort of digital carbon footprint when it comes to streaming like an hour of TV or scrolling on social media?
29: This is the part of the question that to me is a little bit difficult to answer, because there is no simple way of calculating your specific carbon footprint of a particular digital usage. So just to try and figure out what the range could be, here's one example from a 2020 study. If you had a 5-hour Zoom call, your carbon footprint, according to a 2020 study, could be between 4 kilograms of carbon dioxide to 215 kilograms of carbon dioxide.
28: Wow, it's a massive difference.
29: Because where you get your electricity from varies, what type of computer you're using varies, how far your internet has to travel to you, etc. varies. But at the end of the day, to me, the amount is actually quite small. So again, trying to look at the total impact that internet usage has on the world, it is between 3 and 5% of CO2 emissions if you account for everything. So you are accounting for the emissions of making the electronic products to running them on the internet, et cetera, et cetera. So it is important that if you're thinking about a personal carbon footprint, those three things that you put in, fly less, eat less meat, and be conscious whenever you can be, is the best way to think about your carbon footprint.
28: Mm. I mean, I do have some stats here, and also might helpfully put your 400 or whatever grams of carbon kilograms of carbon. So Netflix released some data in 2020, and they said it was under 100 grams of CO2 per hour streamed. And that's similar to driving a petrol car 400 meters. iPlayer published some statistics in 2016, similar, 98 grams of CO2. But again, Purdue University put it up at 440 grams of CO2 per hour streaming. So like you say, the estimates really, really vary. Caroline, can we look at the carbon footprint of devices, making them and then disposing of them?
0: Yeah, so I think it's useful to think about streaming, but a huge part of the carbon footprint of devices comes from the production. So I found an interesting report. It's a digital economy report published by the UN Trade and Development in 2024 that basically breaks down different devices and their carbon footprint in making them and using them. And interestingly, battery-powered devices like phones or tablets, the vast majority of their carbon footprint comes from the production of the device. So that's things like extracting the materials needed, shipping the parts all over the world, delivering them to the consumer. So for example, for a phone, I've got a stat here. Making a smartphone produces about 50 kilograms of carbon dioxide equivalent, which is about the same as driving from Berlin to Prague. That's before you've even turned your phone on. And then in the lifetime of a phone and using the phone, you're likely to only produce about 8 kilograms of carbon dioxide equivalent. Oh. So, you know, that's the vast majority of the carbon footprint there comes from making the device. And then for sort of mains powered things like TVs or desktops, there's still a significant chunk in the production, but it's not quite as big. So for a TV, producing a TV releases about 200 kilograms of carbon dioxide equivalent. But then when you use a TV, you're releasing about 600 kilograms of carbon dioxide equivalent. So there it's slightly more shifted towards using the device. But I guess this all goes to say that basically something we can do that really makes a difference is keep using our devices for as long as we can, which I know is hard when things like phones aren't really built to last, and it's tempting to upgrade and get the best camera and that kind of thing.
28: Fix them as well when they break, although there are some sort of interesting ideas around legislation and how we might reuse our devices more. I mean, Justin, AI was also featured in Albert's question and data centres, and that's something that you've been looking at.
2: Yeah, I mean, I think it comes back to what Akshat said, that actually it's quite a small proportion of most people's carbon footprint. And we, for a long time, the big AI companies didn't really release data, but increasingly they're releasing data. And it shows that actually the carbon footprint of an individual search is actually extremely low. And even if you're doing 10 or even 100, it's a tiny proportion compared to other things that you do. Like, I mean, anything that involves heating stuff up typically takes a hell of a lot of energy. So boiling a kettle or doing the washing would be much higher than, for example, using AI. So, and the issue with AI is more that the footprint of big data centers is huge, and it's where they are. So some countries disproportionately are building these data centers. For example, in America, it's a huge proportion of additional electricity use, partly actually because America doesn't have a very rapid increase in electricity demand because it's not investing heavily in electric cars and stuff like that. So there isn't an underlying demand. So a larger proportion of it's in data centers, and obviously the big, you know, AI companies are there in America. So it may be an issue locally in America, but it's not a huge issue in terms of people's carbon footprints. I was just looking at some studies on it. I think this is 2025 data. AI consumed about 0.5, half of 1% of the world's electricity. And you've got to remember, electricity is a subset of total energy use. So it's more like kind of 0.1, 0.2% of total energy use. So it fits very firmly in Akshat's point about, you know, go for the big stuff. You know, if you're worried about your carbon footprint, probably start focusing on the big stuff first of all, and then kind of start to worry about how many AI searches you're doing, worrying about things like, you know, the carbon footprint of activities.
28: Yeah. And I guess the other thing to point out is these devices have a huge number of benefits, right? They enable us to access information that we never would have been able to, you know, 20 years ago. AI has lots of benefits, you know,
2: I spoke to NVIDIA about this, and they had, like, they reeled off fantastic examples of, you know, AI used to sort, you know, rubbish in rubbish centers, to separate it out, you know, use cameras and they identify, I mean, all sorts of things, you know, really fine weather forecasts that allowed you to turn off power generation from fossil fuel sources to balance off, you know, in anticipation of the wind picking up and there being more kind of wind power, for example. So all sorts of applications. I mean, I don't think anyone's done these are all kind of being developed. So I don't think there's a good peer-reviewed article that looked at the impacts, but clearly there are a balance on either side. Although I suspect at the moment that there's a kind of net draw of additional energy from AI than a contribution from it, just because it's quite a novel technology.
28: Caroline?
0: I have a question.
28: Oh.
2: Can you write in? Just click at the bottom of the screen.
28: The comment below or email the climate question.
2: We'll address it in a future program. Go on.
0: So is AI significantly worse than doing like a normal search engine search? So if you just say Google something, is that better than asking AI?
4: Yes.
0: Why is that?
29: Google doesn't automatically serve you an AI answer, which it does.
0: It does now, yeah.
29: So about 10 times is a good rough

0: MTPR is sponsored by Horizon Credit Union, serving members at local branches, online, and in the community. 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
1: To go off and do stuff for you and maybe commission additional searches or AI activities, then obviously there's a huge multiplication of the amount of effort it takes.
2: 100,000. Like if you're asking it to book a flight, it could cost 1,000 times one Google search.
3: Wow.
1: But the other thing that they do, so they're trying to rationalize it. So if it's a familiar search, it's kind of bounded. They don't do a huge kind of scrape of the internet. They kind of know roughly where the good sources are. And so it will use those. And then if you demand a deeper search, obviously that takes considerably more kind of energy in that activity.
2: To me, any activity that uses electricity is getting cleaner anywhere in the world. And so your carbon footprint falls, but there are other impacts that come with it. You know, we won't talk about water, but water is a huge problem for data centers because they use it to cool and they are often built in places where there is water stress already. Arizona is the example I know well of where they draw water from either underground sources or from rivers. So it's less about carbon from an AI perspective, but all the other stuff that matters.
3: What does this mean in the future, given that we're probably going to be relying on AI much, much more than we currently do? Does that, even though the electricity is getting cleaner, like how do these two things balance out?
2: Well, as much as we are worried about carbon footprints, tech companies are worried about the cost of getting these searches served to you. Right now, most people don't pay for the AI searches that they are doing. And so they are really trying to cut their energy use down just to save money, if not to save carbon. So we have already seen a lot of efficiency gains coming through in AI searches, some that Justin talked about, where they are familiarizing a model with the types of searches that have done in the past and then serve you a quick answer. That will likely continue. But so will the types of uses that AI can be put to. Book your tickets now. Maybe you'll start to write essays for schoolgoers. All sorts of applications that we don't know. So I think we are stuck in that place where people continue to use more and more AI, and we are going to have to continue to find ways to cut its energy use and its carbon footprint.
3: Right. Okay. Let's move on to our next question. It's from Jim, and he wrote to the climate question at bbc.com. I listened to the latest episode and I smiled when Jordan, that's my co-host, said that climate change and earthquakes might go to the top of his nightmare list. It made me think there is so much to worry about when we look at the state of our planet, and hosting a show like yours must bring even more worries. Jokes aside, I often feel that young people and all of us can feel overwhelmed about the future. Now, Jim does go on to suggest we should make a program about young people and climate, which we will do. But I thought we could all just go around and give one reason for pessimism and one reason for optimism. You can choose which way around you want to do it. Justin, do you want to kick us off?
1: Let's start with pessimism. I mean, when you're a climate journalist, as I am, your email inbox fills up literally on a daily basis with a silt of emails with really worrying kind of studies and reports from around the world about what's happening, not just in terms of the changing climate, but the impact of climate on ecosystems and other environmental destruction. So it's a proper doom scroll in the true sense of doom as you go through your inbox. So you become acutely aware of the pressures there are on the world and the way that, you know, the climate's changing. But on the other hand, equally, there are some really positive developments. I mean, we've touched on them already. You know, potentially AI could be a hugely powerful force for making the world more efficient, making us use energy more efficiently, finding new ways to use energy or create kind of, you know, the molecules that we need to fire factories and that kind of stuff. You know, it's a real balance. It's a balance between, on the one hand, pessimism and concern about the changes that are happening, how rapidly they're happening. 30 years on, and we're in the 31st years of the cycle of the UN climate talks. And I mean, the good news is we're beginning to see, it seems, emissions begin to level off. Concentration still rising of CO2 in the atmosphere, you know, gives you a sense of the mix. We've reached a very high peak in terms of emissions. If we do peak and start to reduce, we need to reduce really rapidly if we're going to avoid the worst impacts of climate change. So it's very finely balanced, Graham.
3: Flag. Caroline.
4: Okay, optimistic. A reason to be optimistic. I guess in my job, I'm lucky in that I get to see and visit scientists who are doing amazing things to tackle climate change. So, for example, earlier this year, I spent some time with scientists on the Great Barrier Reef in Australia who are growing heat-resistant coral and planting them on the reef and are already seeing tangible results in reducing coral bleaching. So, yeah, those kind of examples make me feel hopeful. And also, I think there is something

0: in kind of choosing to be optimistic in a way. I mean, research shows that there is a correlation between being generally optimistic and being physically and mentally healthier and happier. And it kind of also feels like we kind of have to choose to be optimistic, otherwise we won't do anything. Mm-hmm. So even though I would say my core is sad.
1: Worried, anxious.
0: Yeah, exactly. I like to choose to be optimistic, so I think that will help me make more of a difference.
2: There is actually a report on this, and it's called the Goldilocks zone.
0: Okay.
2: Which is where you've got enough sort of anxiety to motivate, but not too much so that you're paralysed, and not too little so you don't.
0: You're like, la, la, it's all fine.
1: You make it
0: fine.
1: Sound like a very fragile balance.
0: it feels like a fragile balance.
2: What do you think, Akshat?
3: So on the pessimism, I'd go one step further by saying, given climate change is the only problem for which there has been global governance of any sort, you know, not one for pandemics, not one for AI robots, not one for nuclear weapons. Really, there isn't a global pact. Some countries have a pact to try and reduce
1: and
3: weapons.
1: Some countries just pulled out of that.
3: Exactly. So if we can't solve climate change with all the facts that we know and a global governance system, well...
0: What can we do?
3: Exactly. I feel pessimistic about the other problems. But on the optimism side, to me, climate has always been not just about climate change, but how much it can do good for the world, the types of solutions that we work on. And one really tangible one right now, you know, we are living through what is the worst energy shock that the world has experienced. This is the International Energy Agency telling us that. And look at power prices in Europe. They're actually pretty reasonable. It's not to say it's not higher than it used to be, but not as high as it was in the 2022 energy crisis. And one of the key reasons is because at that time, we were able to install a lot of renewables and electrify a lot of our economies. And that happened just 4 years ago. So to me, the scale at which we can start to deploy many of these technologies and solutions have benefits outside of the climate problem.
1: Just on a pessimistic note on that, I mean, but it's still a tiny proportion of total energy use. I mean, the scale of the transformation we need is absolutely huge. But in a way, that should, I think, exactly in the spirit of what you say, should be a source of optimism, because we're in the middle of a really exciting industrial revolution that will create jobs and industry for tens of millions of people and a cleaner world. So I think there's another strong optimistic point there.
2: Yeah, I think I get a lot of optimism from people who I meet, you know, through this line of work, doing really incredible, ingenious things. But I also just want to say thank you to Nicola, who emailed us to say that it's not just young people who suffer from eco-anxiety. We did focus on that because that's the sort of population group that really, really do struggle. A reminder that you're listening to The Climate Question from the BBC World Service. I'm Greg Jackson. This week, Akshat Rathi, Justin Rowlatt and Caroline Steele are answering your questions and comments. If you have something you'd like us to tackle, get in touch. The email is theclimatequestion@bbc.com. Our final question is from Mark, who writes, my daughter works for Nature Trust here in British Columbia, monitoring estuaries for climate resilience. So my climate question is, are estuaries, which are such important, productive ecosystems, vulnerable to climate change? I know the answer is yes, because I looked it up in the Intergovernmental Panel on Climate Change reports, but maybe we should just roll back a little bit and say, what is an estuary and why are they so vulnerable? Caroline.
0: Estuaries are where rivers meet the sea. They're really important habitats. And I think they're partly so vulnerable because they are both exposed to ocean climate change and climate change in that we see in rivers. And they're also, they're a delicate balance between salt water and fresh water. There's a lot of important species in estuaries that rely on it being just the right salinity, and lots of different things can throw it out of whack, which makes them particularly vulnerable.
2: Yeah, so the coastal winds and currents and then seasonal rainfalls, sort of snow melt coming in. But the other reason it's sort of quite vulnerable is because there's often lots of building and development and harbours that sort of add further challenges, pollution.
0: Yeah.
2: As well.
0: So if, you know, humans weren't interfering at all, sea levels could rise and estuaries and their habitats would retreat. But because we've built things like sea walls or towns, that can't happen. And that's where we see something called coastal squeeze, where basically there's nowhere for the estuaries to go, which is a big shame for the plants and animals there, basically.
4: I have to admit, I was quite amazed when I went to an estuary. I think it was in the Sundarbans on the sort of Indian Bangladeshi border. I'd never seen a mud skipper before. Mm. And I thought they were the weirdest creature I've ever seen.
0: What do they look like? What do they do? I've not seen one.
4: Half fish, half frog. And they flap around on the water. They've got wings and they sort of jump around on the mud, but they're a fish.
0: Wow.
4: They're really odd.
3: I mean, those estuaries are amazing. They've also got tigers.
4: Yeah. Mm.
0: Really?
3: And they are adapted to that type of environment. And they're really good. And they swim.
4: Have you been?
3: I haven't, but I've read books and tales about them, so one day I hope I can go.
0: Go swim with a tiger.
4: That sounds less fun. Justin, are you an estuary fan?
0: You were swimming yesterday in an estuary, you were saying.
1: It is an estuary. Well, it's a harbour. It's kind of, there are rivers that flow into it. They're Poole Harbour in the south of England. Yeah, I mean, estuaries aren't very vulnerable. Estuaries carry the water from the river into the kind of estuary. So any waste or pollution that's in there, any nitrogen fertilizer going into the river is going to go into the sea. And often they're slightly enclosed. The one I was in, Poole Harbour, is a massive kind of effectively a tidal lagoon. And obviously that then captures that kind of pollution and waste in the area and then concentrates it. So they're really vulnerable to pollution and, you know, very easily damaged. And as you say, that brackish water is often essential. They're mixed clean and salty water is often essential for, you know, specific forms of life. And because they tend to be separate from each other, often you've got species that are specific to individual estuaries, which again makes them really vulnerable.
4: I was amazed because they're also like breeding grounds for fish that we then eat, but also all the trees and plants there, they hold back the sediment so that they don't get washed into things like coral reefs, for example, which can't survive with that sort of silty, murky water.
0: But and they really are so perfect for fish nurseries, basically, because they have shallow water, kind of murky water, which doesn't look very nice to us, but it's great if you're a baby fish trying not to be eaten by a predator because it's hard to be seen. And they're really nutrient rich. And as Justin said, lots of sediment settles at the bottom of estuaries, cleans water which goes out into the ocean. And also they're good carbon sinks, although this might be something where you slightly disagree, because they, in this sediment, you know, they trap lots of carbon, and there are lots of estuary specific plants that store carbon as well.
1: Seagrass, for example.
0: Important. Unsung hero.
3: Well, we're talking about it because of climate change, but really this is a good reminder that there are all sorts of ecosystems which are being harmed by all sorts of other human activities way more, and ones that we can act on and try and protect without worrying about climate change, that we must. But somehow, because we've prioritized climate change, we end up trying to figure out what are the climate solutions to these problems. But even if we tackle climate change, there's still the other human problems of overbuilding, of pollutants that need to be addressed.
1: Well, that's a really, really good point. And some of these are easier to address. And I was at, as I say, Poole Harbour in Dorset here in England. And there was a nature reserve in a place called Arne, which is incredibly biodiverse. It's got all six of Britain's, you know, reptile species. And I bring it up because I think it was bought in about 1950 and then established as a nature reserve. And it's this incredible reservoir of kind of wild animals, including white-tailed eagles. So an incredibly rich ecosystem that's been, you know, re-established over the last, 70 years? And it shows what can be achieved when we put our mind to it. It's actually tiny. I mean, it's a mile square or something. It really isn't that big, probably a bit bigger than that, but not huge. And yet you can recover an ecosystem and have this incredible diversity. So, you know, speaking to things that should make us feel optimistic about climate is the degree of change that we can bring by quite small actions, really. Mm.
4: I can see you want to come in here, Caroline.
0: Yes, so I have a wildlife story. Nuclear power plants require a lot of water to cool them down, and this usually comes from oceans or from rivers. So basically there are sort of inlet pipes that have a grate over the front of them, and they suck in water, which is a problem for fish that often get stuck against the grates or pass in through the grates. Either way, they likely die. It's a particular problem at Hinkley Point C in Somerset in the UK, where they're using water from the River Severn, which is a really important breeding ground for lots of protected species of fish. So scientists have been trying to come up with a way to protect these fish. And basically, they have come up with a fish disco.
4: Right. I've got so much mental imagery flying around my mind. I'm thinking nearby, they've put up a disco ball.
0: And the fish are sort of dancing around. So what they've done is they've lowered speakers onto the floor of the estuary, and the speakers are pumping out ultrasound, which fish can hear and feel. And the idea is that the fish will swim away from the sound and therefore away from the inlet pipes and be protected. So they've just run a trial, scientists at Swansea University, and they've tagged different species of fish, particularly the Thwaite shad, which is a protected fish that looks a bit like a herring, apparently. And they found that before they turned these speakers on, so before the disco began, 14 Thwaite shad swam really close to the pipes.
1: Hold on, 14?
0: 14, okay. Yes. The other species, I'm picking my favourite species. No, 14 swam really near the pipes. Whereas when they turned the speakers on, only one Thwaite shad swam near the pipes. So it's looking hopeful. Different bodies have estimated different numbers of fish that could be saved, but it's all in the orders of millions. But I think what Justin's going to say is that could be similar to the catch of one fishing vessel in one day. So it is a lot of work and a lot of money. The disco part of it costs $50 million.
1: So basically they've created a really awful disco that's so bad that
0: fish
1: don't
0: want to... Yeah, it's the opposite of a
1: disco. $15 million quid.
3: And I'm just going to call out the scientific propaganda here. It's not a disco, it's a fish alarm. It's firing. No, it's really telling them to go away.
0: It's like a fish bouncer rather than a fish disco.
1: And we should also say, just for people outside of Britain, this got a huge amount of criticism in the press for spending all this money to save, you know, a few fish, which points to the, you know, how difficult these things are to do successfully.
0: Yeah, but the thing is, sort of the other option that was being considered before the fish disco looks
1: you
0: quite
1: love
0: successful.
1: Fish disco, you're not letting go.
0: Was to flood farmland further up the river to basically compensate for loss further downstream.
3: Oh, a fish offset, you mean?
0: Exactly. So, in defence of fish discos, this is really expensive. But, you know, the first time doing anything is really expensive. If it ends up being a viable solution, we might be able to roll it out at nuclear.
1: Shads around the world are getting rich, aren't they?
0: Yeah. We won't be able to move the shad.
4: Well, that takes us to the end of the show. Thank you so much to our guests, Akshat Rathi, Caroline Steele and Justin Raylatt.
1: Thank you.
0: Thanks for having us.
3: Fun as always.
4: And thank you for listening. Don't forget, if you have a climate question of your own, then do email us. It's theclimatequestion@bbc.com. The production team were Diane Richardson, Simon Watts, Ben Andrews, Nick Sindel, and Tom Brignall. I'm Greg Jackson, and we'll see you next time.

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6: I'm Janine Herbst with these headlines. Russia's President Putin is heading to Beijing next week for a two-day state visit with Chinese leader Xi Jinping. This comes just days after President Trump's visit to China. Voters in Louisiana went to the polls today to pick their candidate in the Senate primary. Republican Senator Bill Cassidy is facing two primary opponents, and today's vote will test President Trump's grip on the Republican Party. That's because he's backing a different candidate than Cassidy. And much of the U.S. and Canada will get to see splashes of green, purple, and pink in the northern lights tonight. Some of the best states to view the lights: Alaska, Wisconsin, Maine, and Montana. The best time? Just after sunset or just before sunrise. I'm Janine Herbst, NPR News.

0: Don't do this to the people of Iran. We don't want to get killed in the streets again. We don't want executions. We don't want our youth to get arrested all the time.
1: But every day, that possibility seems to get closer and closer. For NPR News, I'm Derry Bouscarin in Istanbul.

0: that is all for this Saturday. 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
5: Stardate May 16th. Most of the stars in the Milky Way orbit the center of the galaxy in the same direction as all the other stars around them, and at about the same speed. But a few follow their own paths. An example is a star at the tip of the Guitar Nebula. The nebula is a bubble of gas with an outline that resembles a guitar. It's in Cephus, which is low in the north at nightfall. The king's brightest stars form an outline that resembles a child's drawing of a house. Don't look for the nebula, though. It's so faint that it wasn't discovered until 1992. The guitar was sculpted by a pulsar, the crushed corpse of a mighty star. It spins once every two-thirds of a second, emitting a beam of energy that sweeps past Earth on each turn. The pulsar was born when the star exploded as a supernova. The explosion must have been off-center, so it gave the dead core a powerful kick. The pulsar is plowing through clouds of gas and dust at almost 2 million miles per hour. It leaves an expanding wake behind it, like a ship traveling across the ocean. That wake is what we see as the guitar. But there's more to the nebula than meets the eye. X-ray telescopes in space reveal a long, high-speed jet. It's firing away from the tip of the nebula at a right angle to the nebula itself. The jet most likely is powered by the pulsar's magnetic field, which funnels charged particles away from the pulsar. An interesting note from a celestial guitar. We have more sky-watching tips and much more about the cosmos in Stardate magazine. Details at stardate.org. I'm Billy Henry.
6: MTPR is support.